0: lost, we will all carry burdens at some point in our lives. But as believers, we don't have to bear them alone. If you have your Bible, turn to Galatians chapter 6 as Adrian Rogers shares what to do with your burdens.
1: Everybody has burdens sooner or later. Well, it almost starts the day we're born. We're born crying, and then the doctor gives us a whack. And from there on, it just goes on and on and on. We have burdens, we have problems. But I want to tell you today what to do with your burden. If you don't have burdens, really the problem is you're probably not a thinking person. Well, the Bible says, man that is born of woman is full of trouble as the sparks that fly upward. But thank God, we don't have to bear our burdens alone. Saved or lost, we're going to know burdens. Look, if you will, in chapter 6 and verse 1, brethren, if a man be overtaken in a fault, ye which are spiritual, restore such a one in the spirit of meekness, considering thyself, lest thou also be tempted. Bear ye one another's burdens, and so fulfill the law of Christ. For if a man think himself to be something, when he is nothing, he deceiveth himself. But let every man prove his own work, and then shall he have rejoicing in himself alone and not in another. For every man shall bear his own burden. Now, there are three kinds of burdens I want to talk to you about today. There are burdens that we willingly take up. There are burdens that we faithfully endure. And then there are burdens that we wisely lay down. First of all, there's certain burdens that you're not to try to escape. As a matter of fact, there are burdens that you are to take up. And what are those burdens? Those are the burdens of another brother, another sister, when somebody is hurting. Now, what Paul is writing about here is primarily the burden of the backslidden person, the man who has gotten away from God. Look, if you will, in verse 1. Brethren, if a man be overtaken in a fault. Now, the word here is to a Christian. Brethren, if a man be overtaken in a fault. He is talking about somebody who is our brother, somebody who is our sister, somebody who has gotten away from God, and somebody who needs to be restored. Now, notice the word restore. He's saying, here's a person who was once in fellowship, and now that person has gotten out of fellowship. Why? Because he's been overtaken in a fault. Now, this is not the person who is not saved. It's not the person who is running to sin. Actually, here's a person who was endeavoring to get away from sin. But sin overtook him. Somewhere years ago, I read that in Africa, each morning in Africa, a gazelle wakes up, and that gazelle says to himself, if I cannot outrun the fastest lion on these plains, I will be devoured. And somewhere that same morning, a lion wakes up, and that lion says, if I cannot outrun the slowest gazelle, I will starve. And so both the gazelle and the lion wake up running. Now, folks, every morning you and I need to wake up running, because we are running from sin and Satan is running for us. And sometimes we're overtaken. Sometimes we stumble and fall. You see, when you get saved, that doesn't mean you can't sin anymore. Say amen. You know that to be true. When you get saved, it doesn't mean that you cannot sin anymore. Sometimes we're overtaken in a fall. You know the difference between my life before I was saved and after I was saved? Before I got saved, I was running to sin. Now I'm running from sin. But we can sometimes stumble and fall. So he's talking about brothers. He says, if a man be a brother, brethren, if a man be overtaken in a fault, that is run down by Satan, trapped and snared by a fault, then we are to restore him. I want you to begin to think, can you think of somebody that you used to have sweet fellowship with, maybe a soul-winning partner, maybe a prayer partner, somebody that maybe you sang in the choir with, somebody that maybe you served on a committee with, and they truly, so far as you know, knew the Lord Jesus Christ as personal Lord and Savior and know Him today, but they're out of fellowship. This church is filled with them, and so is every church. They are brothers, they are sisters who are out of fellowship with God, and God has called upon us to restore these people because they're living a life that the Apostle Paul calls a burden life. They are brokenhearted. Now, the scripture today that I'm reading is hope for that kind of a person. If you're that kind of a person, away from God, yet in your heart of hearts, you've been saved, you know the Lord, you're a brother, you're a sister, this message is a word of hope for you. And if you have not been overtaken in a fault, thank God for it, but this message is a word of warning for you. And it's a call to action for all of us. Now, a brother can be restored. That's good news if you've gotten away from God. Our God is a God of a second chance. If you read the Bible tells about men who got away from God and who got back to God, because the Bible does not mistake the moment for the man. And the Bible is a picture of people who've gotten away from God and yet have gotten back to God. There was Jonah. Now, we criticize Jonah for running from the Lord, but the Bible says the word of the Lord came unto Jonah saying, does God speak to you that intimately? Jonah must have been a great man, that he was in such contact with God, he could hear the word of the Lord. He was such an instrument that God wanted to use him. And yet, Jonah got away from the Lord, you remember? Spent the night on a foam blubber mattress. You remember the story. Swallowed by a whale. But yet, Jonah came back to God, and Jonah was used of God to bring an entire city, Nineveh, to Jesus Christ, to repentance, toward faith. I remember reading in the Bible about Simon Peter, the big fisherman. He loved God. He was the one who said to Jesus, Thou art the Christ, the Son of the living God. Yet Simon Peter cursed and swore and denied the Lord Jesus. I imagine the critics that day had a field day. They said, Oh, Reverend Simon Peter, did you hear what he did? He cursed in front of a teenage girl. I never did have much confidence in Reverend Simon Peter. I'm finished with him. I'm glad God wasn't finished with him, because that same Simon Peter who stumbled and crumbled, and when the rock turned to sand, God made him a rock again, and he became the flaming apostle of Pentecost. There was a man who wrote a book in the Bible called the Gospel of Mark. You have the Gospel of Mark. That man's name was John Mark. He was a young man. He started out with Paul and Silas on a missionary journey. He must have been a remarkable young man for the great apostle Paul to say, John, come and go with us on this missionary journey. But on the missionary journey, John Mark got frightened. He got homesick. He got discouraged. And he went back home. And the apostle Paul lost confidence in John Mark. When they got ready to go on another missionary journey, somebody said, let's take Mark with us. And Paul said, no, siree. We're not going to take him. He's a failure. He's a quitter. He's a slacker. He's a shirker. He's not going. Old Barnabas said, well, I'll take him with me. And do you know what? God restored John Mark. Later on, John Mark wrote the Gospel of Mark. And later on, the Apostle Paul said, and by the way, when you're coming to see me, bring Mark. He's profitable. You see, God wasn't finished with John Mark. David, the man after God's own heart. What a mighty, wonderful man was David. I've got a son named David. David got away from God. David committed a horrible sin. You say he was only human. No, I say he was desperately wicked. He was overtaken with a fault. And yet, he prayed that prayer and God brought him back. He prayed, Lord, restore unto me the joy of thy salvation. And thank God, God did. And God gave him a second chance. Our God is a God of a second chance. Do you know somebody who's been overtaken with a fault? Well, the Bible says you're to restore him. Now, I want you to look at that word restore. Look at it. Restore such a one. Do you know what that word means? It's a technical word. It literally means to set a bone that has been broken. And it literally means to mend a net that has been torn. It's restoration, putting back in place that which is broken or that which is torn. Have you ever had a broken bone? I have. I was raised in Florida. And down where I was raised, coconuts grow. And we didn't have money to spend at a 7-Eleven because we didn't have a 7-Eleven, but we had coconut trees. And if you wanted some refreshment, all you had to do was be part monkey, shinny up a coconut tree, and get a coconut. And I was up a very tall coconut tree one time trying to extradite a coconut. And I had one arm around a palm frond, and I'm up there, and I'm twisting that coconut. And when I gave a yank on the coconut, I put pressure on the palm frond, which was turning yellow. The palm frond came loose, the coconut came loose, and I came loose. And we all fell together. And I fell on the ground, the palm frond fell on me, and the coconut fell on it, and my arm fell on the sidewalk. And I had a horrible compound fracture in that elbow. Now, at that moment, I needed restoration. I had a bone that was broken, and I can tell you some things I did not need. And I'm going to tell you what some people who are out of fellowship today do not need. At that moment, I did not need a lecture. I didn't need somebody to come and say, "That was a dangerous thing you were doing. Hey, didn't you have enough sense to see that that palm frond was turning yellow? You did a stupid thing." I did, but that's not what I needed then, right? And your friend right now doesn't need a lecture. I'll tell you something else I didn't need. I didn't need for them to ignore me. I'll tell you something else I didn't need. I didn't need to be reported. I'm glad my brother didn't run all over town saying, "Did you hear what happened to Adrian?" Here I am down there on the ground, squirming, crying. "Did you hear what happened to Adrian? Adrian fell out of a coconut tree. Adrian fell out of a coconut tree." That's what we do sometimes, isn't it? A brother, a sister falls away, and rather than going to love that person, to restore that person, to bring that person back to sweet fellowship, what do? We just go around talking about them. And sometimes our little prayer sessions are nothing but gossip sessions under the guise of being prayer sessions, praying for sister so-and-so, praying for brother so-and-so. Now, I'll tell you another thing I'm glad they didn't do when I broke my arm. I'm glad they didn't shoot me. Well, he's got a broken arm. Blam! We fixed it. Somebody said that the church is the only army in the world that shoots its wounded. But sometimes we do that. I mean, here's a person with a broken bone. They didn't shoot me. I'll tell you something else I'm glad they didn't do. I'm glad they didn't amputate that arm, because I need that arm so I can point at you. I need that arm. God gave me that arm. They didn't just say, "Well, that's not important to the body. The body can get along without that arm." They did not amputate the arm. What they did, they put in place a broken bone. They restored it. And that's what the Apostle Paul said that we are to do. You know, listen, folks. There was one thing I could not do when I broke that arm, and that was ignore it. Do you know why I couldn't ignore it? Why? Because the rest of my body said, "Don't ignore it." You see, the Bible says when one member suffers, every member suffers with it. That's the way God made us. We need to be as sensitive spiritually as we are physically. What do we do when a brother fails? Do we say, "It's none of my business"? Folks, it is your business. He is in the body. Do you condemn him? Then you're condemning yourself. He's a part of you. Christians have a way of crucifying living saints, worshiping dead saints, and shooting wounded saints. What do we do when we have a brother who is wounded, a sister who's wounded? Do we report him to the church? You'd be amazed how many people will say to me, "Pastor, I am so burdened about thus and such a person. God has laid him on my heart. Will you go see him?" Now you think about that. "I am so burdened. God has laid him on my heart. Will you please go see him?" Well, if it is so strategic, so necessary, yes, if I can, I will. But why do you think God laid him on your heart? Why do you think God put him on your heart? Because, friend, you are the one that has that relationship. You're the one that God is burdening, and you're the one that God wants to go. They don't need a lecture. They need love. If you know somebody like this, I am here to tell you today that that person is your responsibility. My job is to teach you to minister so that you can be a minister of the gospel of our Lord and Savior, Jesus Christ. Well, you say, Pastor, that's well and good. That's just not my gift. I'm not qualified. Well, maybe you're not, because let me show you the qualifications. Look in chapter 6 and verse 1. Brethren, if a man be overtaken in a fault, ye which are spiritual, restore such a one. Now, if you say, that's not my gift, that's not my calling, that's not what I'm inclined to do, that's not what I'm supposed to do, you know what you're saying about yourself? I'm not spiritual. If you are a spiritual person, a person who loves God, a spirit-filled person, then you're going to have all the qualifications you need to restore such a one. Now, I've talked about the ministry of restoration. Let me talk about the manner of this restoration. If you say, all right, Pastor, I'm going to do it. I have somebody right now in my heart and in my mind, some man, some woman, some boy, some girl. All right, let me tell you how you're to do it. First of all, you're to do it very gently. Look, if you will, in chapter 6 and verse 1. Restore such a one in the spirit of meekness. Do you see that? Now, folks, when you're setting a broken bone, what do you need? Gentleness, isn't that right? In a spirit of meekness, tender, loving care. You can't restore somebody if you're harsh and overbearing. You've got to be gentle. By the way, those of you who are parents, do you know what I've noticed about dads whose children love them most? They're gentle. Every child wants a strong dad. They want a dad that they can look up to. But they want a dad that's gentle. Gentle. You can restore your children with gentleness rather than whacking at them and screaming at them and criticizing them. Try some tenderness with your children. Try it. If you've got backslidden children, they need tenderness. Your neighbor needs tenderness. Restore such a one in the spirit of meekness. Do it gently. I'll tell you what else to do. Do it humbly. Look at this passage. Restore such a one in the spirit of meekness. Now watch this. Considering thyself, lest thou also be tempted. You say, not me. Friend, there are three persons in your seat this morning. The person you are now, the person you could be for holiness and good in God, and the person you could be for debauchery and wickedness if you take your eyes off of Jesus Christ. You say, well, it won't happen to me. Well, I want to ask you a question. Happened to Jonah, you better than Jonah? Happened to Elijah, are you better than Elijah? Happened to Simon Peter, are you better than Simon Peter? It happened to John Mark, are you better than John Mark? No, the Bible says, let him that thinketh he standeth do what? Take heed lest he fall. And so when we are there to restore somebody else, not only should we do it gently, that is with meekness, but we're doing it humbly, considering ourselves, lest we also be tempted. I'll tell you a third way that when you do this restoration that you need to do it, you need to do it sympathetically. Sympathetically. You see, the Bible says in verse 2, bear one another's burdens. Do you know if a person is truly a child of God? Now, I'm not talking about a person running to sin. I'm talking about a person who was running from sin, who's been overtaken. If he is truly a child of God, you can put it down big, plain, and straight. If that person is truly saved, truly born again, and is out of fellowship with God, I can tell you he's carrying a big burden. Now, if he's not saved, he's not carrying any burden at all. But if he is truly saved and out of fellowship with God, he is carrying a big burden. The most miserable man on earth is not an unsaved man. The most miserable man on earth is a saved man out of fellowship with God. Is that not true? That is absolutely true. David, when he got out of fellowship with God, said to the Lord, Lord, restore unto me the joy of thy salvation. He didn't say, Lord, restore unto me salvation, but restore unto me the joy of thy salvation. What is the burden that we ought to have sympathy for with these people? Well, first of all, they have a broken relationship with Almighty God. David prayed in that penitential psalm, "Against thee and thee only have I sinned and done this evil in thy sight." This person who once walked in sweet fellowship with God, that fellowship with God is broken. One of the most wonderful parts of my life is the fellowship that I have with God. When I awakened this morning, my first thought when my eyes opened was, "Good morning, Lord. I greet you, Lord. I bless you, Lord." Just the fellowship with Him, to be able to sing it and say it, "I come to the garden alone when the dew is still on the roses, and the voice I hear falling on my ear, the Son of God discloses. He walks with me. He talks with me. He tells me I'm His own." That person who's gotten away from God, that person who's backslid, that person who's been overtaken with a fault, he has a burden because that relationship with God has been broken. I'll tell you what else. He has a guilty conscience. David prayed in Psalm 32, verse 4, "For day and night thy hand was heavy upon me. My moistures turned into the drought of summer." That is, where he used to be spiritually full of joy, and now he's dry as dust. Here's a man away from God, folks. I'm telling you, he's got a burden. There's a broken fellowship with God. There is a guilty conscience. There's the accusation of Satan, and many times there's public shame. These people say, "Well, I don't dare show my face at church anymore. If I were to come down there, everybody knows what I did, where I've been. That they wouldn't receive me." Friend, we better receive them. We better let them know you're loved and you're welcomed and come on home. Now, why do we do it? Why do we restore such a one? Well, first of all, he's our brother. Notice how this begins. "Brethren, if a man be overtaken in a fault, ye which are spiritual, restore such a one." Not only is he our brother, but we are members of the same body. When any member suffers, every member suffers with it. So why should we restore such a one? We are brothers, we're sisters. Beyond that, we're members of the same body.
0: 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We were so blessed to read a comment from a friend who reached out and took one of our email challenges. He said this, "I looked with anticipation every day to the Names of God challenge. 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He is El Roy, the God who sees you. 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
3: My father did unspeakable things to me. I was the oldest of 15 children, and Papa had been a pot-smoking hippie before he married Mama, who allowed his abusive treatment. Papa sequestered us in the mountains of New Mexico, keeping us from school and other people, not even allowing TV or radio. He claimed to be a Christian, and he let us carry small Bibles, but none of us could read except me. He beat my brothers and me unmercifully, and I wondered how he could claim to love God and hate us so. I often cried out to God to save me from my horrible life. I was 24 when Papa moved us to Alaska to escape civilization. Although we lived in the wilderness, far from a village, Papa began losing control of us. Then we met a real Christian family who demonstrated God's love. Papa hated them. On my birthday, he beat me so bad he almost killed me for refusing his advances. My brothers finally took our snow machines and ran for help. Then my sister and I did the same. Papa was arrested, and I feared the shame of testifying against him, but we all testified, and Papa was sentenced to prison. He died 5 months later, never admitting his guilt. The Christian family made a home for all of us and taught us to read. While I lived with them, I asked Jesus to save me and forgive my sins, and he did. He took the guilt and gave me a wonderful husband and daughter. I'm Alicia Bespeckles. If the Son therefore shall make you free, you shall be free indeed.
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6: Although the Supreme Court reaffirmed that birthright citizenship is constitutional under the 14th Amendment, there is the related issue of birth tourism. Unfortunately, the media tends to conflate birth tourism with birthright citizenship. Birth tourism is the practice of upper-income foreign women who game the immigration system to have a child on U.S. soil so he or she is a U.S. citizen. In an article on The Hill, Dr. Merrill Matthews offers three cheers for trying to end birth tourism. He was on my radio program recently to talk about his article. At the same time, the U.S. House of Representatives put together a task force defending constitutional rights and exposing institutional abuses. They recently held hearings in which the founder of Have My Baby Miami continually invoked the Fifth Amendment and refused to testify. Dr. Matthews' first cheer is the executive order issued by President Trump to end the practice of birth tourism. His article documents the many birth tourism packages in the country. The U.S. House hearing on the issue heard from one expert who provided estimates of thousands of births to foreign-born women who provided an overseas address on the birth certificate. Dr. Matthews' second cheer was how the executive order is yet another attempt to stop corruption. Operators may promise citizenship, but often they fail to deliver on those promises. And Dr. Matthews' third cheer is that fixing birth tourism could be a step forward to a much-needed immigration reform. Until now, the resistance to reform came from Americans who wanted to fix the border problem. Birth tourism is an issue that might open up a discussion on the larger issue of immigration. I'm Kirby Anderson, and that's my point of view.
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8: God is looking for men and women in this room today to believe God for your marriage and your business and your children. 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And that faith is manifested when we just step out and say, I trust your power, God. I trust your word, God. I want your presence, God. I'm tired of trying to fix all this on my own. By faith, I'm calling out to you to help me with this.
9: Stewardship is an act of worship, an expression of faith, and a discipline for spiritual growth. 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Many Christians find it difficult to practice generosity. Today, we invite you to journey with Jesus through Scripture to see the reasons for giving, the discipline of giving, and the motivation of giving. And now, here's Pastor Paul Chappell with part two of a message called Great Faith.
8: And so he sent the elders, these who managed the affairs of Capernaum, those that would have worked with him in the construction of the synagogue. The centurion asked them to go to Jesus, and he wanted Jesus in his presence. The Bible says in Psalm 16:11, "Thou wilt show me the path of life. In thy presence is fullness of joy." And I tell you this morning, my friends, I will never understand Christians who are in their moment of faith. They're in a trial. They need God's help, but they do not pray. They do not read their Bible. They stay away from church. They shrivel in their faith. I do not understand Christians who have a need and who are not seeking God in that moment of need. And I want to challenge you today. When that moment of faith comes, do not fall back, but move forward. Draw closer to the Lord Jesus Christ. That's what this centurion, he had faith to request that Jesus would come. Secondly, he had a faith that realized. He had a faith that realizes. And there were some things that the centurion, by faith, realized. Because faith is the evidence of things not seen. It's the substance of things hoped for. And this man realized some things by faith. You say, what did he realize? Look at verse 6 of our text this morning. Then Jesus went with them. And he was now not far from the house, and the centurion sent friends to him, saying unto him, Lord, trouble not thyself, for I am not worthy that thou shouldest enter under my roof. Wherefore neither thought I myself worthy to come unto thee, but say in a word, and my servant shall be healed. Now, what is it that the centurion realized? First of all, he realized the authority of Jesus Christ. In fact, in verse 8, he said, I am a man set under authority, having under me soldiers. And I say unto one, go, and he goeth, and to another, come, and he cometh, and to my servant, do this, and he doeth it. Here was a man who understood the authority of Jesus Christ. I wonder this morning, with whatever it is you're facing, have you thought lately about the authority of Jesus when you pray? Have you thought about the authority of Jesus when you're asking for help and when you're trusting him? Do you recognize, my friend, that the Bible tells us that all power is given unto Jesus Christ? There are many realms of power in this world. There are many realms of demonic power. And I want you to understand this morning that while there are all realms of power spiritually, economically, and politically, Jesus tells us, all power is given unto me in heaven and earth. Go ye, therefore. Have you stopped to consider lately the authority of Jesus Christ? He has a name that is above every name. Wherefore God also hath highly exalted him and given unto him a name that is above every name. He is the head of the church, Ephesians 1:20, which he wrought in Christ when he raised him from the dead and set him at his own right hand in the heavenly places, far above all principality and power and might and dominion and every name that is named. Not only in this world, but also in the world to come, and hath put all things under his feet, and gave him to be the head over all things to the church, which is his body. Do you understand that he has all power, that his name is above every name, that he is over the church? Do you understand from 1 Peter 3:22 that he is at the right hand today of God the Father, who has gone into the heaven, and is at the right hand of God, angels and authorities and powers being made subject unto him? I'm saying to you this morning, Jesus Christ is King of kings and Lord of lords. So why is it that we trust in our savings and in our education and in our connections? Why is it that we often go to these things first and not to the Lord first? The centurion said, I'm a man under authority. I understand what authority is. Jesus, you have all authority. I put my trust in you. Now, do you understand that to put your trust in Jesus and to recognize his authority over your own life requires humility. It will require humility. The centurion was a humble man. In fact, he did not demand the attention of Jesus Christ. In fact, he says in this passage, Lord, you don't have to come. And you don't have to come. Just say the word. He was a man that said of himself, I'm not worthy of you. Notice that if you would in verse 6, the latter portion, he said, for I am not worthy that thou shouldest enter under my roof. Now we'll come back to that in just a moment, because others said he was worthy. They said, Jesus, this guy built our synagogue. Help him. He's worthy. But this man said, I am not worthy. Do you see that in verse number 6? I am not worthy. Let's say that together. I'm not worthy. Jesus doesn't help you because you are better than someone else. Now, with respect to sin, the Bible says, if I regard iniquity in my heart, the Lord will not hear me. And so, yes, we should be right with God and shun sin. But God does not play favorites. He's just looking for people who will put faith in Him. And we see that this man says, I'm not worthy. And the Bible says in James 4:6, wherefore God resisteth the proud, but giveth grace to the humble. And sometimes I've found that men who are under authority understand how to submit to authority. I remember years ago, we had some visitors at our church, and Dr. Curtis Hudson preached the message that morning, and I went back out to Edwards Air Force Base to visit some of the visitors from Edwards Air Force Base. And I had asked Dr. Hudson, because one of the guests was the base commander, and I said to Dr. Hudson, I was a young pastor in my 20s, I said, what do you do when someone comes that's like that? What do you do? And he said, you go out to their home, and you tell them about Jesus Christ, tell them about heaven and hell, and give them the opportunity to accept Jesus just like you would anybody else. I said, okay, yes, sir, I'll do it. And so I went out to the base. But my first visit before I got to the base commander's home was on an airman, maybe an E-4. I'm not sure what his rank was, just starting his career. And I walked into his home and I said, I'm Pastor Chapel. I want to thank you for visiting our church last week. And this young man, maybe again in his early 20s, he said, look, no one's going to tell me what to do, and you're not going to get me to go to that church every single Sunday. I'm going to Vegas this weekend. He's puffing smoke in my face. You know, he's telling me, look, you don't have to come out here and bother me like this. He's just kind of, you know, saying all this stuff to me and saying, no one's going to boss me around. Tell you that right now. And I thought, well, I drove out, 35 minutes for you to tell me that. All right, thanks a lot. Appreciate it, you know. And that was kind of how it went. But then I went to the base commander's home. And I opened up the Bible. He and his wife, Joyce, were very kind. And I began to share with them the gospel. And they both said, we have accepted Christ as our Savior. But they had been attending the base chapels where many times the gospel message is very watered down. It's very political. It's not strong at all. Sometimes not even orthodox or sound. And they had recognized that just by one service at Lancaster Baptist Church. And they said, we've been wondering about what God would have. I said, well, let me tell you what God has for you. God has something called a church. A church is a called out assembly of saved, baptized believers. We have Bible doctrine. We have a pastor. We have this idea of getting the gospel out. And I said, and God wants everybody to have a church. And God wants everybody to identify with His church. And the way we do that is through something called baptism. And I just invited them to come. And I shared everything about the church and baptism and so forth. And that next morning, Colonel Rhodes walked down the aisle and he shook my hand, and this is exactly what he said. Pastor Chapel, Joyce and I are here today to identify with this New Testament church and to come under the authority of this church, and you as our pastor, and we want to be baptized, identifying with Christ and His church today. And that man and his wife, I'll never forget when they worked in the nursery and helped pick up weeds around the church. I'm telling you, sometimes men that are under authority get this idea of coming under authority. Now, I'm going to tell you, it doesn't matter to me if you're an E2 or a four-star general today. What really matters today is this. As a Christian, do you realize that you are under the authority of Jesus Christ? And this centurion got that, and he humbled himself, and he said, Lord, I need your help. He recognized the authority of Jesus. He also recognized the authority and the power of the word of Jesus Christ. Look what it says in verse number 7. The Bible says, wherefore neither thought I myself worthy to come unto thee, but say in a word, and my servant shall be healed. How many of you believe there's power in the word of God? This centurion said, Jesus, just say the word, and I know my servant can be healed because your word is powerful. You spoke the worlds into existence, Lord. Just say the word. And this man recognized that faith in the word of God, apart from rituals and ointments and all different types of monetary gifts, it was faith in the word of God. The Bible says in Hebrews 4 and verse 12, for the word of God is quick and powerful and sharper than any two-edged sword, piercing to the dividing asunder of soul and spirit and of the joints and marrow, and is a discerner of the thoughts and intents of the heart. My friend, there is power in the infallible, inerrant word of God. And I understand today the Sacramento politicians mock it. I understand some educators say they cannot understand it. But my friend, if you'll open your heart to the word of God and have faith in the word of God, God's word moves mountains today. And I understand that the centurion, as he said to Jesus, Jesus, just say the word, it will happen. Psalm 33 and verse 9, for he spake and it was done. Psalm 107 and verse 20, he sent his word and healed them and delivered them from their destructions. And so we see this manifestation of faith. It was a faith that requested, Jesus, I want your presence. It was a faith that realized Jesus has power and authority in his word. And then thirdly, I want you to see this, and this is amazing to me. It was a faith that is recognized. A faith that is recognized. Now, it's amazing to me that a Roman soldier had such a tender heart. That amazes me all by itself. It's amazing to me that this Roman soldier so humbly reached out to Jesus Christ, because Jesus not only honors faith, he honors the combination of humility and faith. But what amazes me the most about this passage is that Jesus was amazed at the faith. It is amazing to me that Jesus looks into your heart and mine today, and he sees our faith. Look at verse 9. When Jesus heard these things, he marveled at him. Jesus, the creator of the world, marvels at a Roman soldier's faith. And he says in this verse, I say to you, I have not found so great faith. No, not in Israel. Jesus marvels at this man's faith. And the predominant meaning behind the word faith is the idea of trust or confidence. And he said, the centurion's love was commendable. His compassion was wonderful. But it is his faith that has gained my attention today. And we see a man with a pagan background. And we see a man who was a Roman soldier and had been taught to trust in himself and to be self-sufficient. And yet this man was trusting in the Lord. Listen to me. Some of you are from pagan backgrounds. And some of you have been taught to have it your way and to fight your way through. And you can win if you'll just fight on your own. And yet, here we learn today, it's not up to me to win the battle. It's up to me to trust Jesus to win the battle. Some of you ladies, you'll try to fight your husband and make him a better husband. You might want to try fighting on the prayer ground and asking Jesus to do it. Some of you are trying to fight spiritual battles in the flesh. And what you need to do is trust Jesus for the victory and have faith in Jesus for the victory. And Jesus said, I'm amazed that this man has so much faith. Now listen very carefully. Sometimes Jesus marveled at people's lack of faith in the Bible. In fact, there's a verse, I want you to see it. Mark 6:5, when he was preaching in Nazareth, he said, and he could there do no mighty work save that he laid his hands upon a few sick folk and healed them. And he marveled because of their, what does it say there, the next word? Their unbelief. All right, now look right here. Jesus, the creator, our personal savior, is either marveling at your faith to trust him, or he's marveling at the fact that with all his resources available, you're not asking him to help you. And he marvels at both. Jesus Christ pays that attention to us. Jesus marvels, and Jesus praises the centurion's faith. He says, I say to you, I've not found so great faith. No, not in Israel. I remember back in 1988 when I first came and was pastoring the work here. I believe I was 26 years old at the time. And when we came, we had a need to get off the little property downtown. We had less than an acre there, and we were moving forward to buy the land we're sitting on this morning. And I remember that first time we had an offering, and I didn't really know what I was doing. I just said, we'll have a dinner, we'll have an offering, we'll do some praying and get ready for it. And I knew this much. I knew that without faith, the Lancaster Baptist Church would not please God. So all I preached was, hey, folks, whatever you give to Jesus on that Friday night, make it by faith. I mean, do something that you're really trusting the Lord. And we called it giving by faith. And 70 or 80 people gathered in that little banquet room there. Actually, it was at the church. We turned it into a banquet room. And on that night, our church family, with about 35 families or so, some of you that are here this morning were there that night, gave $50,000 by faith so that we could buy land we had never seen. The land you're sitting on this morning. We had no idea where it was. We just, by faith, believed God's word. And those few families gave $50,000, and about 48 hours later, this property came up for sale, and they said,

ministering as a pastor of this church, and I was thinking about where we're headed next. I said, God, increase my faith. Lord, help me not to get into a management mode, but Lord, help me to keep trusting you that we might expand the work of God here in the church and the school and the college and expanding our missionary outreach. God, help us to see once again what faith can be, can accomplish in the New Testament church, you see. God is looking for men and women in this room today to believe God for your marriage and your business and your children. And God is looking for pastors to believe God that they can reach their community with the gospel of Jesus Christ. And that faith is manifested when we just step out and say, I trust your power, God. I trust your word, God. I want your presence, God. I'm tired of trying to fix all this on my own. By faith, I'm calling out to you to help me with this matter. By faith. The moment of faith came when his servant was nearly dead. The manifestation of faith was shown when he called for Jesus and trusted his word. But notice finally this morning, the miracle of faith. You see it in verse 10. And they that were sent, returning to the house, found the servant whole that had been sick. You see that word whole? Let's say that together. Whole. Say it again. Whole. Now, how many of you like whole better than broken apart? How many of you like alive better than dead? They found the servant whole. That's what my God can do. God can take the broken and put it back together. God can take the struggling and give it momentum. God can take the sick and make it better and healed. And God is a God who makes things whole. And I don't know what's in your life right now that's not sound. It's not unibody construction. But God took this young man, this servant, and God touched him with a powerful remedy. And God made him whole. And I'm saying today that that's the same God that we serve. And if God could see the heart of an old Roman soldier who worked under Herod and yet he turned to Jesus, if Jesus saw that, he can see your heart today. He knows your heart today, whether you're believing in him and trusting in him. It was a powerful remedy. Oh, listen today. It was wonderful what God did through the miracle of faith. But notice, secondly, it was for a particular reason. There was a reason that God did this. And I want you to get this very carefully. It was not because of the good works of the centurion. Jesus didn't say, boy, look at that guy. He's an impressive guy. I'm going to help him out. That was not the basis of it. It was not what he had done. It was the faith that he had in his heart. Look at what it says, if you would, in verse 4. The Bible says that as the elders came to Jesus, they said that he was worthy for whom he should do this. The elders said, Jesus, help this man. He's worthy. And that's how we look at it. You know, he's worthy of the blessing of God. And sometimes we even convince ourselves that we're worthy. And so we'll say, okay, I go to church. I have tithed for 13 years. I have been very faithful. Now, I'm going through a tough time. So God, you got to bail me out now because I am worthy. I got to tell you something. That's not how God works. And if that's your thinking, you're going to get mad at God, the church, the pastor, and everyone else because you're setting yourself up. You can't put God in a corner. That's not what faith is about. And he didn't say, I'm going to do this because he's so worthy. In fact, the reason the man was blessed was because he knew he was not worthy. Look at that in verse 6. I am not worthy. I'm not worthy. You see, sometimes we are accustomed to this works mentality that if we work, then God has to do certain things. I heard about a young teenage boy who was a pastor's son. And he got his driver's license, so he wanted a car. And so he starts telling his dad, I need a car. And his dad said, look, son, here's the deal. Here's what I want you to do. I want you to get your grades up. I want you to have regular devotions, Bible reading every day. And I want you to get a haircut. How many of you say, I like this dad already? This is a good dad. So the son comes back about a month later. Sure enough, he brings his report card. He had straight A's on his report card. The dad was impressed. He said, Dad, here's a little chart. I've been reading my Bible every day, and I've been checking it off as I read my Bible. And Dad was very impressed. Then the son said, now, Dad, about the hair thing. He said, yeah, I've been studying the Bible, and you know, Samson, he had long hair. And Moses, I saw a picture of him in church and Sunday school. He had long hair. And I think Jesus had long hair. The dad said, yes, son. And they walked everywhere they went. Now, that young man was trying to say, you know, I did this and this.

0: but you know, let's talk about the rest. And he was trying to work his way into a deal with God. And what I want you to realize is God is looking in the heart. He doesn't want to look into the heart of a mediator. He doesn't want to look in the heart of someone who's trying to make a deal. He wants to see in our heart just faith in him and whatever it is that he wants us to do. It was likely that this man built the synagogue, as I said. And someone could have said, well, he did this for us, therefore God should do this for him. But God said, it's not about what you've done. Some of you are sitting here going, hey, I gave $5,000 to the missionaries back in 1967. God ought to help me out now. No. The beautiful thing about what you did in 1967 was the faith that you had in your heart to do it. God is looking for that faith to still be present in your life. And when God saw the faith of this man, he marveled. And he was pleased and he was blessed with what he saw. It was not the good works of the centurion. It was the faith of the centurion. And so I ask you this morning, what does Jesus see in your faith today? When he looks into your heart, Jesus knows the challenge that's facing you. He knows the moment that you're in. He knows what it is. But what does he see in your heart? And I want to ask you today, is he marveling at your faith or at your lack of faith? When Jesus sees your life, if this Roman with very little spiritual instruction or experience had that kind of faith, how much greater should our faith be? We have the entire Bible. We have the entire record. We know the rest of the story. Jesus rose from the grave.
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0: bicycles, motorcycles, and cars. Let's consider an example of simple to complex evolution. The sequence might go like this. The bicycle evolves from a unicycle, then becomes a motorcycle. Then two wheels evolve into four, and the modern car is born. Now, on paper, that might seem to be a reasonable assumption, but in reality, the unicycle came after the bicycle, and the automobile was created before the motorcycle. Just because something looks good on paper doesn't make it a fact. Yet many times evolutionists use nothing more than a vivid imagination to formulate their unproven theories of molecules to man. False assumptions can be quickly dispelled by historical facts. The historical facts found in the Bible quickly dispel the unproven theories of evolution. In the beginning, God created every living thing. I'm David Reeves. Truly, the heavens declare the glory of God.
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2: 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This is Matt Staver with Freedom's Call. Liberty Counsel previously asked the U.S. Supreme Court to reconsider a case involving New York healthcare workers who were fired for refusing to take the COVID shot due to their religious beliefs. Unfortunately, the High Court just recently refused to hear the case again, another disappointing instance where the majority of the justices did not want to revisit cases involving COVID shot mandates. The critical issue at stake here is whether a state can force employers to violate federal law under threat of fines and loss of their business licenses. Liberty Counsel will seek to amend the complaint in the federal court of the U.S. Eastern District of New York, which originally dismissed the case. These New York healthcare workers deserve justice for being forced to choose between their jobs and their religious convictions. 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
8: For American Family News, I'm Chris Woodward. With just 46 days until the midterm election, Democrats and Republicans are wasting little time getting out the vote. That includes Vice President J.D. Vance. He traveled to Iowa today to reach out to farmers.
9: I may be most proud of what we've been able to do for Iowa farmers and farmers all across the United States of America. You know, and I know, that our farmers are the hardest working, they're the most patriotic men and women that any of us will ever meet.
8: President Trump won Iowa in the last three presidential elections, but Democrats say the current administration has not done enough to combat inflation. Republicans argue that Democrats are part of the problem with big spending bills and stimulus packages under President Biden. A California town installed 143 flock cameras, creating backlash at a citywide forum. Here's Fox TV reporter Tom Vakor.
10: If flock cameras are anything, they're modern-day double-edged digital swords that can be used for good or for bad. The Santa Rosa Police Department has a flock of 143 of the controversial cameras. So, Santa Rosa Police Chief John Cragen hosted an early evening interactive forum.
11: And I'm going to provide a comprehensive overview of our automated license plate reader program, of our policies, our procedures, our training.
10: Between 400 and 500 people showed up, mostly to express heartfelt concerns.
8: The rollout of flock cameras has triggered nationwide controversy over concerns about privacy, abuse of power, and mass surveillance. While pregnancy resource centers offer vital clinical care, local churches are stepping up in a big way to support abortion-vulnerable mothers. Autumn Christensen of Her Plan says churches are uniquely positioned to offer both emotional and material backing.
12: One of the things that churches can do is they can be a place where moms and single-parent households or even couples who are struggling can go to receive material support and be introduced to a community of emotional support.
8: From other baby resource closets stocked with diapers and cribs to church parking lot events providing free oil changes and family support, communities are proving that moms do not have to face crisis pregnancies alone.
12: They had women from the church, families from the church there to welcome each mom and their kids into their playground and into the church space and just talk with them and support them and love on them, give them a gift, really offer them both emotional and financial support, showing the hands and feet of Christ, really being the church.
8: Christensen encourages individuals to find out how they can plug in. You can take a quick 10-question survey to find custom volunteer pathways right in your neighborhood at the Her Plan website. A new cat species has been identified for the first time in more than a century, and it's a 3-pound miniature leopard look-alike. Fox's Gianna Gelosi has more information.
13: The tiny feline is named the Leopardus tilcayo and was found in Bolivia's lush Yungas forest after a biologist received a call in 2016 about a weird cat given to a local wildlife sanctuary. It came from a local man who found it as a kitten on a road near the forest. He took the kitten in, thinking it was a domestic breed until its wild side appeared. Then he gave it up to the sanctuary. The tilcayo is 18 inches long and weighs just 3 pounds, making it smaller than the average house cat. It's light brown, slender, and covered in spots like a leopard. After years of research, biologists realized they had found the first new cat species since 1923. Still, little is known about the tilcayo, including the size of its wild population, how it reproduces, what it eats, and how it lives day to day.
8: In final news, a new report blames a millisecond software defect for the cancellation of over 2,000 flights in and out of the United Kingdom last week. NATS, formerly known as National Air Traffic Services, said today that the glitch on September 8th was behind the mayhem at British airports and beyond, rather than any human failings, as many had speculated at the time. It said a software defect in the National Airspace System, which allocates code so air traffic controllers can identify flights on radar, was behind the decision to axe the flights. The move impacted hundreds of thousands of travelers. Find more news on AFN.net.

Psalm 103, verse 12. As far as the east is from the west, so far hath he removed our transgressions from us. This is Light for Your Path on Lighthouse Christian Radio.

0: Your boss at work may not know your religious rights as a Christian. 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
1: Today's legal case is from the files of the Christian Law Association. Here's attorney David Gibbs, Jr.
0: Ted had started at a new factory job, one that he was so grateful to have. He loved the job that he had. Things were great for the first several months, but then his manager announced mandatory overtime on Sundays for the next 2 months. Ted kindly told his boss that he had church, but the boss said he could either work or he could quit. Ted called us at the Christian Law Association, concerned over the possibility of losing his job. Our attorneys assured Ted that his boss was not correct in this instance, as Ted had every right to request a religious accommodation. Let me repeat that. Ted had every right to request a religious accommodation from this mandatory overtime that trampled on Ted's church attendance. We were happy to help Ted know exactly what to say and gave him all of the information that he needed. In America, they do not have the right to take Sunday and make it a normal work day. In America, your religious freedom to go to church is strongly protected by the law.
1: And that's today's Legal Alert with attorney David Gibbs, Jr.

0: Some people here are burdened with guilt. You're not able somehow to set yourself free from that burden that you carry around like a sack full of stones. Well, why do we have this guilt? Lack of faith. Because faith understands that the precious blood of the Lord Jesus Christ has atoned for that. But you can believe that intellectually, or you can hear about it theologically, but faith lays hold of it. May I tell you what faith is? Faith is my acceptance of God's acceptance of me. God receives us not because of our own goodness, but when we come to Him just in faith, therefore being justified by faith, we have peace with God through our Lord Jesus Christ.
1: Profound truth, simply stated. Waiting for you now at profoundtruth.org.
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1: How do you do? The man in this story knew how to get what he wanted, but he didn't always want what he got. His desires took him down a dark and fearful passage, increasingly dangerous. Which begs the question, what shall a man give in exchange for his soul? He learned the answer when his heart and mind and very life were unshackled.
2: How's the patient?
3: Still hot, doctor.
2: That's how it is with typhoid, Mrs. Dotson. You have to bring the fever down with cold water.
3: It was hard to see him shivering so. The chills running up and down his little body.
2: Let me check him again.
3: He's so quiet now. Maybe the fever is broken.
2: Mrs. Dotson, I'm afraid there's nothing more we can do. The life has gone out of your son.
3: No. Not my little Byron.
2: I'm sorry. You might as well call the undertaker.
1: Proclaiming the way, the truth, and the life, this is Unshackled. 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Nowhere is the effect of homelessness seen more clearly than in the faces of men and women who daily trudge the streets looking for shelter. Passing others, they look down to avoid meeting anyone's gaze, ashamed of their worn and dirty attire. But those who come to Pacific Garden Mission learn to look up. Thanks to friends who care and send financial gifts, the mission offers free clothing and showers, nourishing meals, and a safe place to sleep, an address from which the homeless can rebuild their lives. But first, they meet the carpenter in charge of rebuilding, and he tears down the unsafe construction of the past, laying a new foundation. Pastors and counselors help each person understand the necessary steps along the way to new life. And that new life is what this program celebrates. Now for broadcast around the earth, here is episode number 3943 in the series Unshackled, the program that makes you face yourself and think.
3: Oh, how can my little boy be dead? Why? Why? Mother... What can we do?
4: Hush, Nell. I'm here, dear. I'm right here.
3: I don't want to let him go. I have to look at him again. Mother. Mother, he's still alive. Look. The color is back in his cheeks.
4: Oh, my.
3: Stay with him while I call the doctor back.
4: Oh, dear Lord. Yes. Go. I've got him.
3: Doctor, he's still alive. My son is still alive!
1: Only five at the time of this crisis. Many near-death experiences lay ahead for the man in our story. This is the testimony of how he survived and why. Part one of the true story of Byron Dotson from the classic files of Unshackled.
5: My father was an entrepreneur. Successful in real estate development in Lima, Ohio. He and Mom worked hard, so they slept in on Sunday and we never went to church. I was born very bow-legged and had to wear leg braces. But even so, I had many playmates every day of the week, except Sunday when other kids went to church. One day when I was six, I decided to follow them to learn about their special playmate. They said his name was Jesus. 2 hours later, I returned home to frantic parents.
6: Byron Dotson, where have you been? We've been looking all over for you. We thought you were kidnapped. Don't you know we plan to take a ride in our new car? Go on around to the back porch. Your father is waiting with a hickory stick.
7: Where is that boy?
5: Everything I learned about Jesus was blown away by my dad's wrath. There was no more Sunday school after that for a very long time. That year, my leg braces came off and I could run and play like a normal boy. But that year, the doctor discovered my father had tuberculosis and suggested we move to a drier climate. Dad made a trip to the Southwest and returned all excited.
8: New Mexico has a wonderful climate, Nettie. Dry air and plenty of land.
3: What about your business here?
8: Now, I can start over there. It's a wonderful place. Wait till you see the desert.
3: What about Byron? He starts school this year.
8: We'll find some sort of school for him. I'm going to establish a town. Not only that, I'll own half of it.
4: A town?
8: Not far from the border. This is the start of a great new life for all of us.
5: Beginning with a tent, our home was in the desert northwest of El Paso. My father's enterprising spirit soon had a town platted. Dad was elected the first sheriff of Luna County. He owned a general store, a movie theater, and half interest in the local bar. I would go there after school and wait for him to take me home, and while I waited, I would swallow whatever was left in glasses sitting on the bar. 4.5 years passed, and the border was wild then.
8: You and Byron have to leave, Nettie.
4: Leave?
8: Go back to Lima. It isn't safe here anymore.
4: Why? What happened?
8: Bandits shot up the town, burned down the movie house, shot up the general store, killed some folks. It isn't safe.
4: What about you?
8: I've got to stay here a few more months so that I'll have 5 years of residency to get the homestead. Then I'll come too. Start packing.
5: Back in Lima, I was put back a grade in school because the one out west was not accredited. Dad came home before the year ended. Since I already smoked, I chafed at being with younger children. Instead, I found youthful gangs who thrilled at my stories about the Wild West. We copied the bandits, practicing vandalism. Everything from stealing to arson, further eroding my character. We broke into railroad supply sheds and took flares and torpedoes. One day I decided to see what would happen if I struck a torpedo under my grandmother's back steps. I used a garden rake to whack it, and the deafening blast was followed by ringing in my ears. My second brush with death.
2: Your son is lucky to be alive, Mrs. Dotson.
4: Thank you, Doctor. Will he be all right?
2: The lead wrapping did a lot of damage as it corkscrewed. Just missed his right eye, grazed his cheekbone, and bored into his head just below his right ear.
8: Good grief!
2: It was embedded so deep we had to remove one large piece by cutting the tissue away.
8: Did you get it all?
2: We can see on the X-ray a smaller piece, too close to the brain to remove. If the lead had gone a few millimeters deeper, it would have been fatal.
5: That lead fragment is still lodged somewhere between the mastoid bone and my common sense. Dad wanted to get me away from the area, so we moved to a different part of the city, leaving behind my gang buddies. Then, I made new friends who went to Sunday school. I joined the Boy Scouts who met in church, and I even found the Bible interesting. The church held revival, so I went several times.
1: Jesus is calling you. Oh, sinner, come home. Don't think that your good deeds will outweigh the bad. The Bible says, "For whosoever shall keep the whole law and yet offend in one point, he is guilty of all." As it is written, "There is none righteous, no, not one." The Savior came to save you and to give you new life, friend. In John chapter 10, verse 10, Jesus said, "The thief cometh not but for to steal and to kill and to destroy. I am come that they might have life and that they might have it more abundantly." Friend, Jesus loves you so much, he laid down his life to save you. That's how much he wants a relationship with us.
5: 2 chills ran up and down my body. I wanted to respond, but just then a man who knew my reputation put his hand on my shoulder and said, "Byron, why don't you come to the altar and be saved?" Momentarily, I became deaf as all the sounds around me muted as thoughts filled my mind.
7: Saved?
9: From what? What do you need to be saved from? You belong to Sunday school and Boy Scouts. What more is needed? Look down at the altar. All a bunch of wimps. Old men and boys. Salvation is not for you.
5: I didn't realize that I spoke those words out loud until he said, "Byron, you don't mean what you just said, do you?" From then on, I lost interest in church and Sunday school, even scouting. I teamed up with older boys peddling bootleg whiskey that we drank. Soon, I was using narcotics as well. Evil poured out of my mouth until Dad, in frustration, used a bullwhip on me. Then, I decided to run away.
10: "Hey, Byron, over here. What kept you?"
9: "I had to wait for my parents to fall asleep."
10: "I thought you were going to bring a suitcase."
9: "I shipped it to Chicago by express. We'll pick it up when we get there."
10: "Good. You can't carry stuff when you're hopping a freight train.
9: How do you know which train's going to Chicago?
10: This is the right one. Come on, hop in this empty car. You bring any money?
9: $5 I stole from Dad.
10: Whoa! Just in time.
9: Hey, it's going the wrong way.
10: That's probably just backing up.
9: No, it's going the wrong way. It's going east.
5: We jumped off at the first stop and walked to a nearby tavern where we bought a pint of whiskey. Then we hopped on the next westbound freight train loaded with metal culvert pipes. The only way to hide was to climb inside the pipes that banged and bumped on the rails. Nevertheless, we fell asleep. And when I woke up, I called my buddy to jump off the train, and we landed some distance apart. We limped toward each other.
9: I thought that ride would never end.
10: Yeah, but I fell asleep.
9: I did too. But my bones ache. Look at the bruises on my arms and knees. Where are we?
10: Outskirts of Hammond, Indiana, the sign said when I jumped off.
9: Close to Chicago?
10: Close enough. We can get a streetcar.
9: I'm starved.
10: Me too. We can take some corn from that field and roast it on a fire.
9: Sure could use some of Mom's cooking about this time.
10: You're on your own now.
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5: We stayed out of sight of the railroad workers as we walked to the suburbs and took an electric car to Chicago. By then it was night. We fell asleep on the streetcar and rode to the end of the line, but the conductor took pity on us and let us ride back to the loop where we wandered the streets until we found the freight office. They told us my suitcase was at a different office 10 blocks away. When we got there, they told us the suitcase was back at the other freight office.
10: This is just a wild goose chase. I'm beat.
9: Me too.
10: I'm starving. Got any money left?
9: Nah. Between the whiskey and the streetcar fare, I'm broke.
10: Well, there's the freight office. Again. Better have your suitcase.
9: Yeah. Sending us off like that. Don't they know nothing? We're back. And you better have my suitcase. Here's the claim check.
7: That your suitcase, kid?
9: Yeah.
7: Open it.
9: What for?
7: Because I'm a cop. Open it up.
9: I didn't steal that suitcase. I sent it here from Lima, Ohio.
7: I know it's yours. That's why I want to see what's inside.
9: Why?
7: Never mind. Just open it. What's under the clothes?
9: Nothing.
7: Let's find out. You call a pistol nothing.
9: How'd that get in there?
7: Nice try.
9: I don't even own a gun.
7: Then how did it get in there?
9: I don't know.
7: You better start telling the truth, bud. A man's been killed, and I think this is the gun.
9: That can't be true.
7: Looks like an empty cartridge to me.
9: That isn't my gun. I don't know how it got in there.
7: You're coming with us.
5: They loaded me into a car, and we drove through some of the roughest areas I've ever seen. Once we passed a huge neon sign that said, Jesus Saves. No one spoke a word, and I wondered if they could hear my heart pounding. At the precinct station, they showed me a newspaper with big headlines that read, Hammond Switchman Murdered.
7: Tell us all about it.
9: There's nothing to tell. I don't know anything.
7: You were in the Hammond Railroad Yard, weren't you?
9: Yes.
7: Why'd you do it, kid?
9: I didn't.
7: We checked the gun. It's definitely the murder weapon.
9: But it's not my gun!
7: Yeah, you might as well come clean. No jury will let you off now.
5: I spent the night in jail, and the next morning, they drove me to a big building called the House of Corrections. They gave me a pair of overalls, a scrub brush, and a large bar of soap, and told me to scrub the tiled floor on my knees. Then, I got a visitor.
8: Okay, Byron. You can get off the floor now and come with me.
11: No, I can't, Dad. They're keeping me here. For murder.
8: There hasn't been a murder.
11: But they showed me the headlines.
8: That murder happened 2 months ago.
11: Really?
8: After I learned you sent a suitcase here, I phoned the Chicago police and we cooked up a little scheme to teach you a lesson. They were very helpful.
11: What about the gun?
8: Belongs to the detective. Are you ready to come home to stay?
11: I sure am!
8: This time you can ride on the cushions instead of the rails.
5: I learned later that Dad paid for my buddy's train ticket back to his family. After my Chicago escapade, the good boys wanted nothing to do with me, and the bad ones saw me as a failure for getting caught. I felt completely unwanted. One of the gang members suggested I join the Navy, so I lied about my age and signed up. They gave me a ticket to Cincinnati where I failed to pass the physical. Completely demoralized, I went home. The next day, Dad called me to his office.
8: Your mother says you refused to go to school.
11: I quit. I'm not going back either.
8: You're only a sophomore, Byron.
11: I don't care. I hate school. I hate people whispering behind my back.
8: Son, I want to lay your future before you. By quitting school and the things you've been doing, you'll probably end up being nothing more than a common laborer.
11: So what?
8: Fine. If that's what you want, go to work and start paying your room and board immediately.
11: I will.
8: I'll give you a chance, son. Our attic is filled with old household goods. I have a vacant storefront in one of my real estate listings, and I'll turn it over to you if you clean out the attic and get all that junk to the storeroom. You can open a secondhand store. Agreed?
11: Agreed.
5: I made many trips, cleaning out the attic, and started my business with family junk. 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He didn't know about the secret drinking parties we held in the back room.
12: All right, raise your five.
11: I'm out.
12: 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Is that pitcher for sale, Byron?
11: At the right price, everything's for sale.
12: Yeah, you're doing all right, buddy.
11: Yeah, follow the eight P's of progress.
13: What's that?
12: Yeah, what is that?
13: I can hardly wait to hear what they are.
11: The eight P's are the power to persuade a prospective purchaser to purchase your product at plenty of profit.
5: Deep in my heart, I wanted to show off to Dad and everyone else who doubted me. I wanted to be rich and powerful. God was left out of my life completely. But just when I was successful, Dad ruined my plans again.
8: How's business, son?
11: Great. Look at this dresser I bought. I can double the money, easy.
8: I'm proud of the way you buckled down and made the business work.
11: I like selling things.
8: Listen, I'm sorry to tell you this, but I need to sell this property.
11: You mean I have to close the business?
8: Afraid so.
11: Oh, man! Just when things are going great.
8: Tell you what, though. I bought a half interest in a canvas goods factory, and we have a contract with the government. You can work for me in the factory, but you have to start at the bottom.
5: I started by dismantling products that were made wrong, and I hated the job because I felt like a common laborer. I complained too often to Dad, and he told me to learn the business by starting at the bottom or get out. So I took the challenge and did everything from oiling the machinery to shoveling coal. I had my nose in everything, including the office books. That's how I began dating my father's bookkeeper, Francis.
4: You've learned a lot about the business, Byron.
11: I intend to run it someday.
4: I admire your ambition.
11: It's one thing my old man taught me. Work your way up.
4: Have you always been like that? Hardworking, focused?
11: Are you kidding? I used to be a loose cannon, going off in all directions. Looking out for number one.
4: Then it's a real accomplishment that you zeroed in on the business.
11: Like I say, someday it'll be mine. Would you, like another drink?
4: No, thank you. One glass is enough.
11: Not for me. I used to sell bootleg whiskey and I got used to sampling my wares.
5: Francis and I were married and the factory prospered as I advanced to plant superintendent. We expanded, building a new factory and My social life expanded, too. But I didn't let drinking interfere with my work. And my father died suddenly, and all the responsibility fell on me.
4: What are you looking for?
11: Copy of the power of attorney.
4: It's right over there.
11: Thanks.
4: You're doing a wonderful job, Byron. So much responsibility fell on you.
11: Being administrator of his estate, I'm learning how much my father did. I didn't know the half of it.
4: He was a hard worker.
11: Yes, he was. He supported a lot of good causes, too.
4: I always admired him for that.
11: Yes.
4: Your mother is bearing up quite well.
11: She always has. Wish I could have a drink. But I'd better keep my mind clear.
4: There's revival at church this week. Would you like to go with me?
11: Sure. Wouldn't hurt me to put in an appearance.
14: In the Gospel of John, chapter 15, verse 5, Jesus said, I am the vine, ye are the branches. He that abideth in me, and I in him, the same bringeth forth much fruit. For without me, ye can do nothing. Did you hear that, folks? Apart from the living God, the Lord Jesus Christ, you can do nothing. You don't get to heaven by doing the right thing. Jesus did the right thing. And you do the right thing when you repent of your sins. Ask God's forgiveness. Jesus said, but seek ye first the kingdom of God and his righteousness, and all these things shall be added unto you. Everything begins with knowing the Lord Jesus Christ as Savior. According to Acts chapter 4, verse 12, neither is there salvation in any other, for there is none other name under heaven given among men whereby we must be saved. If you would like to be saved, come forward now. Never mind what others will think of you. Jesus was crucified, bled and died for you very publicly. He wasn't ashamed, and you shouldn't be either. God loves you and wants to give you new life. For God sent not his Son into the world to condemn the world. Oh, but that the world through him might be saved.
5: Once again, I resisted God's invitation to be saved. For a year after my father's death, I set aside my drinking to do the job before me. Then, I succumbed to my role as big shot. With insurance money from Dad, I made lavish trips, visiting casinos, racetracks, and exclusive clubs. My neglect of the business led to huge losses, so I borrowed thousands of dollars. I was in big trouble and didn't know what to do.
4: You're all right. I was so worried about you.
11: Don't be worried, Francis. Had a late business meeting.
4: Why didn't you call and tell me?
11: Didn't want to wake you up.
4: You've been drinking.
11: Of course I've been drinking. Clients like to drink. I like to buy.
4: I wish you wouldn't drink so much, honey.
11: I don't.
4: Every night.
11: Don't nag me.
4: But it isn't good for you to drink so much.
11: I said don't nag me.
4: I won't. Why don't you go to bed and get some sleep? It's late.
11: You go to bed. I'm going to have a nightcap.
4: Honey, the company is not doing well. You need to be sober.
11: I said don't nag me!
4: Byron!
5: I would hear Francis praying for me at night and in the morning. But I was too far gone to change. Once I came in crazed with drink and shot up the radio because I didn't like what I heard. Then I tried to hang myself and failed. I hated what I was doing to my family. The tears of my mother, wife, and daughter were more than I could bear.
3: Oh, God, please do something for my husband. He's wrecking our business. I feel ashamed to meet the neighbors. I can't stand it any longer. Please do something, I pray.
1: Next week, we'll hear what God did in this untenable situation. As Byron himself wrote, quoting Galatians chapter 6, verse 7, "Be not deceived. God is not mocked. For whatsoever a man soweth, that shall he also reap." We hope you realize, listening friend, that Jesus suffered the consequence of our sin on the cross. And he is the propitiation for our sins, and not for ours only, but also for the sins of the whole world. The Bible says, "For he hath made him to be sin for us who knew no sin, that we might be made the righteousness of God in him." You can receive God's forgiveness right now by praying with us. There are no special words. This prayer is simply meant to reflect the attitude of a humbled heart. Dear God, I confess that I am a lost sinner and cannot save myself. I repent of my sins against you. I believe Jesus died for my sins on the cross. I believe he rose again and lives forevermore. Thank you for his sacrifice. Thank you for saving me. Come into my heart and life, Lord Jesus, and change me. In your name I pray. 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This is program number 3,943. Heard in the classic True Story of Byron Dotson Part 1 were Tom Geitch, Patrick Thompson, Stephen Spencer, Kara O'Brien, Cheryl Lynn Galimo, Tony Bizzuto, and Tom McElroy. Original music, Don Badorf. 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Script, Kenitha Gabler and Jack O'Dell. 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So, until next time, unless our Lord returns before then, I'm Timothy Gregory reminding you that the doors to Pacific Garden Mission are open night and day. 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
1: You see, the Bible says, bear one another's burdens. Do you know, if a person is truly a child of God, now I'm not talking about a person running to sin, I'm talking about a person who was running from sin who's been overtaken. If he is truly a child of God, you can put it down big, plain, and straight. If that person is truly saved, truly born again, and is out of fellowship with God, I can tell you he's carrying a big burden.
0: Welcome to Love Worth Finding, featuring the powerful insights and messages from acclaimed pastor and Bible teacher, Adrian Rogers. We're in a series called How to Weather the Storms of Life. Whether we're saved or lost, we will all carry burdens at some point in our lives. But as believers, we don't have to bear them alone. If you have your Bible, turn to Galatians chapter 6 as Adrian Rogers shares what to do with your burdens.
1: Everybody has burdens sooner or later. Well, it almost starts the day we're born. We're born crying, and then the doctor gives us a whack. And from there on, it just goes on and on and on. We have burdens, we have problems. But I want to tell you today what to do with your burden. If you don't have burdens, really the problem is you're probably not a thinking person. Well, the Bible says, man that is born of woman is full of trouble as the sparks that fly upward. But thank God, we don't have to bear our burdens alone. Saved or lost, we're going to know burdens. Look, if you will, in chapter 6 and verse 1, brethren, if a man be overtaken in a fault, ye which are spiritual, restore such a one in the spirit of meekness, considering thyself, lest thou also be tempted. Bear ye one another's burdens, and so fulfill the law of Christ. For if a man think himself to be something, when he is nothing, he deceiveth himself. But let every man prove his own work, and then shall he have rejoicing in himself alone and not in another. For every man shall bear his own burden. Now, there are three kinds of burdens I want to talk to you about today. There are burdens that we willingly take up. There are burdens that we faithfully endure. And then there are burdens that we wisely lay down. First of all, there's certain burdens that you're not to try to escape. As a matter of fact, there are burdens that you are to take up. And what are those burdens? Those are the burdens of another brother, another sister, when somebody is hurting. Now, what Paul is writing about here is primarily the burden of the backslidden person, the man who has gotten away from God. Look, if you will, in verse 1. Brethren, if a man be overtaken in a fault. Now, the word here is to a Christian. Brethren, if a man be overtaken in a fault. He is talking about somebody who is our brother, somebody who is our sister, somebody who has gotten away from God, and somebody who needs to be restored. Now, notice the word restore. He's saying, here's a person who was once in fellowship, and now that person has gotten out of fellowship. Why? Because he's been overtaken in a fault. Now, this is not the person who is not saved. It's not the person who is running to sin. Actually, here's a person who was endeavoring to get away from sin. But sin overtook him. Somewhere years ago, I read that in Africa, each morning in Africa, a gazelle wakes up, and that gazelle says to himself, if I cannot outrun the fastest lion on these plains, I will be devoured. And somewhere that same morning, a lion wakes up, and that lion says, if I cannot outrun the slowest gazelle, I will starve. And so both the gazelle and the lion wake up running. Now, folks, every morning you and I need to wake up running, because we are running from sin and Satan is running for us. And sometimes we're overtaken. Sometimes we stumble and fall. You see, When you get saved, that doesn't mean you can't sin anymore. Say amen. You know that to be true. When you get saved, it doesn't mean that you cannot sin anymore. Sometimes we're overtaken in a fault. You know the difference between my life before I was saved and after I was saved? Before I got saved, I was running to sin. Now I'm running from sin. But we can sometimes stumble and fall. So he's talking about brothers. He says, if a man be a brother, brethren, if a man be overtaken in a fault, that is run down by Satan, trapped and snared by a fault, then we are to restore him. I want you to begin to think, can you think of somebody that you used to have sweet fellowship with, maybe a soul winning partner, maybe a prayer partner, somebody that maybe you sang in the choir with, somebody that maybe you served on a committee with, and they truly, so far as you know, knew the Lord Jesus Christ as personal Lord and Savior and know Him today, but they're out of fellowship? This church is filled with them, and so is every church. They are brothers, they are sisters who are out of fellowship with God, and God has called upon us to restore these people because they're living a life that the Apostle Paul calls a burden life. They are brokenhearted. Now, the scripture today that I'm reading is hope for that kind of a person. If you're that kind of a person, away from God, yet in your heart of hearts, you've been saved, you know the Lord, you're a brother, you're a sister, this message is a word of hope for you. And if you have not been overtaken in a fault, thank God for it, but this message is a word of warning for you. And it's a call to action for all of us. Now, a brother can be restored. That's good news if you've gotten away from God. Our God is a God of a second chance. If you read the Bible tells about men who got away from God and who got back to God. Because the Bible does not mistake the moment for the man. And the Bible is a picture of people who've gotten away from God and yet have gotten back to God. There was Jonah. Now, we criticize Jonah for running from the Lord, but the Bible says the word of the Lord came unto Jonah saying, does God speak to you that intimately? Jonah must have been a great man, that he was in such contact with God, he could hear the word of the Lord. He was such an instrument that God wanted to use him. And yet, Jonah got away from the Lord, you remember? Spent the night on a foam blubber mattress. You remember the story. Swallowed by a whale. But yet, Jonah came back to God, and Jonah was used of God to bring an entire city, Nineveh, to Jesus Christ, to repentance, toward faith. I remember reading in the Bible about Simon Peter, the big fisherman. He loved God. He was the one who said to Jesus, Thou art the Christ, the Son of the living God. Yet Simon Peter cursed and swore and denied the Lord Jesus. I imagine the critics that day had a field day. They said, oh, Reverend Simon Peter, did you hear what he did? He cursed in front of a teenage girl. I never did have much confidence in Reverend Simon Peter. I'm finished with him. I'm glad God wasn't finished with him, because that same Simon Peter who stumbled and crumbled, and when the rock turned to sand, God made him a rock again, and he became the flaming apostle of Pentecost. There was a man who wrote a book in the Bible called the Gospel of Mark. You have the Gospel of Mark. That man's name was John Mark. He was a young man. He started out with Paul and Silas on a missionary journey. He must have been a remarkable young man for the great apostle Paul to say, John, come and go with us on this missionary journey. But on the missionary journey, John Mark got frightened. He got homesick. He got discouraged. And he went back home. And the apostle Paul lost confidence in John Mark. When they got ready to go on another missionary journey, somebody said, let's take Mark with us. And Paul said, no, sirree. We're not going to take him. He's a failure. He's a quitter. He's a slacker. He's a shirker. He's not going. Old Barnabas said, well, I'll take him with me. And do you know what? God restored John Mark. Later on, John Mark wrote the Gospel of Mark. And later on, the Apostle Paul said, and by the way, when you're coming to see me, bring Mark. He's profitable. You see, God wasn't finished with John Mark. David, the man after God's own heart. What a mighty, wonderful man was David. I've got a son named David. David got away from God. David committed a horrible sin. You say he was only human. No, I say he was desperately wicked. He was overtaken with a fault. And yet, he prayed that prayer and God brought him back. He prayed, Lord, restore unto me the joy of thy salvation. And thank God, God did, and God gave him a second chance. Our God is a God of a second chance. Do you know somebody who's been overtaken with a fault? Well, the Bible says you're to restore him. Now, I want you to look at that word restore. Look at it. Restore such a one. Do you know what that word means? It's a technical word. It literally means to set a bone that has been broken. And it literally means to mend a net that has been torn. It's restoration, putting back in place that which is broken or that which is torn. Have you ever had a broken bone? I have. I was raised in Florida. And down where I was raised, coconuts grow. And we didn't have money to spend at a 7-Eleven because we didn't have a 7-Eleven, but we had coconut trees. And if you wanted some refreshment, all you had to do was be part monkey, shinny up a coconut tree, and get a coconut. And I was up a very tall coconut tree one time trying to extradite a coconut. And I had one arm around a palm frond, and I'm up there, and I'm twisting that coconut. And when I gave a yank on the coconut, I put pressure on the palm frond, which was turning yellow. The palm frond came loose, the coconut came loose, and I came loose. And we all fell together. And I fell on the ground, the palm frond fell on me, and the coconut fell on it, and my arm fell on the sidewalk. And I had a horrible compound fracture in that elbow. Now, at that moment, I needed restoration. I had a bone that was broken, and I can tell you some things I did not need. And I'm going to tell you what some people who are out of fellowship today do not need. At that moment, I did not need a lecture. I didn't need somebody to come and say, that was a dangerous thing you were doing. Hey, didn't you have enough sense to see that that palm frond was turning yellow? You did a stupid thing. I did, but that's not what I needed then, right? And your friend right now doesn't need a lecture. I'll tell you something else I didn't need. I didn't need for them to ignore me. I'll tell you something else I didn't need. I didn't need to be reported. I'm glad my brother didn't run all over town saying, did you hear what happened to Adrian? Here I am down there on the ground, squirming, crying. Did you hear what happened to Adrian? Adrian fell out of a coconut tree. Adrian fell out of a coconut tree. That's what we do sometimes, isn't it? A brother, a sister falls away, and rather than going to love that person, to restore that person, to bring that person back to sweet fellowship, what do? We just go around talking about them. And sometimes our little prayer sessions are nothing but gossip sessions under the guise of being prayer sessions, praying for sister so-and-so, praying for brother so-and-so. Now, I'll tell you another thing I'm glad they didn't do when I broke my arm. I'm glad they didn't shoot me. Well, he's got a broken arm. Blam! We fixed it. Somebody said that the church is the only army in the world that shoots its wounded. But sometimes we do that. I mean, here's a person with a broken bone. They didn't shoot me. I'll tell you something else I'm glad they didn't do. I'm glad they didn't amputate that arm. Because I need that arm. So I can point at you. I need that arm. God gave me that arm. They didn't just say, well, that's not important to the body. The body can get along without that arm. They did not amputate the arm. What they did, they put in place a broken bone. They restored it. And that's what the Apostle Paul said that we are to do. You know, listen, folks. There was one thing I could not do when I broke that arm. And that was ignore it. Do you know why I couldn't ignore it? Why? Because the rest of my body said, don't ignore it. You see, the Bible says when one member suffers, every member suffers with it. That's the way God made us. We need to be as sensitive spiritually as we are physically. What do we do when a brother fails? Do we say, it's none of my business? Folks, it is your business. He is in the body. Do you condemn him? Then you're condemning yourself. He's a part of you. Christians have a way of crucifying living saints, worshiping dead saints, and shooting wounded saints. What do we do when we have a brother who is wounded, a sister who's wounded? Do we report him to the church? You'd be amazed how many people will say to me, "Pastor, I am so burdened about thus and such a person. God has laid him on my heart. Will you go see him?" Now you think about that. "I am so burdened. God has laid him on my heart. Will you please go see him?" Well, if it is so strategic, so necessary, yes, if I can, I will. But why do you think God laid him on your heart? Why do you think God put him on your heart? Because, friend, you are the one that has that relationship. You're the one that God is burdening, and you're the one that God wants to go. They don't need a lecture. They need love. If you know somebody like this, I am here to tell you today that that person is your responsibility. My job is to teach you to minister so that you can be a minister of the gospel of our Lord and Savior, Jesus Christ. Well, you say, Pastor, that's well and good. That's just not my gift. I'm not qualified. Well, maybe you're not, because let me show you the qualifications. Look in chapter 6 and verse 1. "Brethren, if a man be overtaken in a fault, ye which are spiritual, restore such a one." Now, if you say, "That's not my gift, that's not my calling, that's not what I'm inclined to do, that's not what I'm supposed to do," you know what you're saying about yourself? "I'm not spiritual. I'm not spiritual." If you are a spiritual person, a person who loves God, a spirit-filled person, then you're going to have all the qualifications you need to restore such a one. Now, I've talked about the ministry of restoration. Let me talk about the manner of this restoration. If you say, "All right, Pastor, I'm going to do it. I have somebody right now in my heart and in my mind, some man, some woman, some boy, some girl." All right. Let me tell you how you're to do it. First of all, you're to do it very gently. Look, if you will, in chapter 6 and verse 1. "Restore such a one in the spirit of meekness." Do you see that? Now, folks, when you're setting a broken bone, what do you need? Gentleness. Isn't that right? In a spirit of meekness, tender, loving care. You can't restore somebody if you're harsh and overbearing. You've got to be gentle. By the way, those of you who are parents, do you know what I've noticed about dads whose children love them most? They're gentle. Every child wants a strong dad. They want a dad that they can look up to. But they want a dad that's gentle. Gentle. You can restore your children with gentleness rather than whacking at them and screaming at them and criticizing them. Try some tenderness with your children. Try it. If you've got backslidden children, they need tenderness. Your neighbor needs tenderness. Restore such a one in the spirit of meekness. Do it gently.

0: God and the person you could be for debauchery and wickedness if you take your eyes off of Jesus Christ. You say, well, it won't happen to me. Well, I want to ask you a question. Happened to Jonah, you better than Jonah? Happened to Elijah, are you better than Elijah? Happened to Simon Peter, are you better than Simon Peter? It happened to John Mark, are you better than John Mark? No, the Bible says, let him that thinketh he standeth do what? Take heed lest he fall. And so when we are there to restore somebody else, not only should we do it gently, that is with meekness, but we're doing it humbly, considering ourselves lest we also be tempted. I'll tell you a third way that when you do this restoration that you need to do it sympathetically. Sympathetically. You see, the Bible says in verse 2, bear one another's burdens. Do you know if a person is truly a child of God? Now, I'm not talking about a person running to sin. I'm talking about a person who was running from sin, who's been overtaken. If he is truly a child of God, you can put it down big, plain, and straight. If that person is truly saved, truly born again, and is out of fellowship with God, I can tell you he's carrying a big burden. Now, if he's not saved, he's not carrying any burden at all. But if he is truly saved and out of fellowship with God, he is carrying a big burden. The most miserable man on earth is not an unsaved man. The most miserable man on earth is a saved man out of fellowship with God. Is that not true? That is absolutely true. David, when he got out of fellowship with God, said to the Lord, Lord, restore unto me the joy of thy salvation. He didn't say, Lord, restore unto me salvation, but restore unto me the joy of thy salvation. What is the burden that we ought to have sympathy for with these people? Well, first of all, they have a broken relationship with Almighty God. David prayed in that penitential psalm, against thee and thee only have I sinned and done this evil in thy sight. This person who once walked in sweet fellowship with God, that fellowship with God is broken. One of the most wonderful parts of my life is the fellowship that I have with God. When I awakened this morning, my first thought when my eyes opened was, good morning, Lord. I greet you, Lord. I bless you, Lord. Just the fellowship with Him, to be able to sing it and say it, I come to the garden alone when the dew is still on the roses, and the voice I hear falling on my ear, the Son of God discloses. He walks with me. He talks with me. He tells me I'm His own. That person who's gotten away from God, that person who's backslid, that person who's been overtaken with a fault, he has a burden, because that relationship with God has been broken. I'll tell you what else. He has a guilty conscience. David prayed in Psalm 32, verse 4, for day and night thy hand was heavy upon me. My moistures turned into the drought of summer. That is where he used to be spiritually full of joy, and now he's dry as dust. Here's a man away from God, folks. I'm telling you, he's got a burden. There's a broken fellowship with God. There is a guilty conscience. There's the accusation of Satan. And many times there's public shame. These people say, well, I don't dare show my face at church anymore. If I were to come down there, everybody knows what I did, where I've been, that they wouldn't receive me. Friend, we better receive them. We better let them know you're loved and you're welcomed and come on home. Now, why do we do it? Why do we restore such a one? Well, first of all, he's our brother. Notice how this begins. Brethren, if a man be overtaken in a fault, ye which are spiritual, restore such a one. Not only is he our brother, but we are members of the same body. When any member suffers, every member suffers with it. So why should we restore such a one? We are brothers, we're sisters. Beyond that, we're members of the same body.
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1: Economic D-Day against Iran, warning that any nation providing Tehran an economic lifeline will face serious consequences. The objective is right: starve a terror-sponsoring regime of the money it uses for missiles, proxies, and war. But a threat this large must be enforced. China buys more than 80% of Iran's shipped oil and has already rejected Washington's pressure. Beijing is betting that America will blink before risking a wider trade confrontation. President Trump must now prove this is policy, not rhetoric. Iran is watching, China is watching, and Israel's enemies are watching. I'm Earl Cox. Because God loves Israel, I do too. 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
4: 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And now, here's our Creation Moment host, Ian Taylor.
5: Those who believe that all living things are the product of millions of years of evolution tell us that the living things developed features that aid their survival. They are quick to point out how some unusual feature of a plant or an animal aids in its survival. That's why it's noteworthy that evolutionists cannot explain why kangaroos hop. The kangaroo has several special designs built into it that makes hopping its most efficient form of transportation. For example, every time it hits the ground, 70% of its downward energy is stored in its tendons to be released for the next hop. By contrast, a running human only stores 20% of this energy. Kangaroos are also designed so that it is actually easier for them to breathe when hopping than when standing still. With each hop, the kangaroo's organs move within its body in such a way that air is pushed out of its lungs. It uses its muscles only to inhale. Add all these features together, and the faster a kangaroo goes, the less energy it uses for the same distance. If the kangaroo didn't have all these special designs, hopping wouldn't be an advantage to it. At the same time, if the kangaroo originally didn't hop, its special design features would be of no value. In other words, the kangaroo is a complete package of special designs that had to come in existence all at the same time, just as it left the hands of a wise creator.
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7: 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While their methods are sometimes subtle, their intention is to slow and control the growth of the church. Some people are fired from their jobs. Sometimes government contract payments are reduced to create financial hardship. In many cases, the government denies access to Bibles. Just recently, the Vietnamese government established a new law which restricts freedom of religion. Churches are even more regulated by the government, and pastors cannot be ordained without local government authorities granting approval. 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

They that wait upon the Lord shall renew their strength. They shall mount up with wings as eagles. They shall run and not be weary. They shall walk and not faint.

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1: I grew up with four older sisters who doted on me because I started going blind at a young age. I had congenital glaucoma, and we moved across Ohio so I could attend a school for the blind. I always had a deep love for music, but it couldn't save me from the pains of growing up. Kids taunted me for being different. I was Jewish and overweight, and their words hurt deeply. I turned my back on my faith and decided that modern jazz was my passion. I played piano in nightclubs at 17. I still felt lonely and longed for a romantic relationship. When I lost my mother, I grew depressed. Friends and loved ones tried to help, but nothing worked. I felt so lost, I even considered suicide. But one morning, I had breakfast with another friend who explained how to repent of my sins and let the Lord take over my life. I received Jesus as Savior, and I felt so different, so clean. I decided to go to Bible college. I prayed for a lifelong companion with whom I could share my life, my ministry, and felt led to pursue a woman named Kathy. We were married a few months later. Now I use my musical gifts for God in worship. I no longer have my sight, but God has given me a new life, and He leads me every day. I'm Neil Schlang. If the Son therefore shall make you free, ye shall be free indeed.
0: If you would like to be free from the weight of sin by receiving Jesus Christ as Lord and Savior, call 1-888-NEED-HIM right now. 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

There is nothing more certain in time and eternity than what Jesus Christ did on the cross. He switched the whole human race back into right relationship to God and made the basis of human life redemptive. Consequently, any member of the human race can get into touch with God now. It means not simply that men are saved from hell and put right for heaven, but that they are freed from the wrong disposition and can have imparted to them the very disposition of the Son of God by the Holy Spirit. On that basis, I can be forgiven, and through the forgiveness, I can be turned into another man.

One generation shall praise your works to another, and shall declare your mighty acts. Men shall speak of the might of your awesome acts, and I will declare your greatness. They shall utter the memory of your great goodness, and shall sing of your righteousness. All your works shall praise you, O Lord, and your saints shall bless you. They shall speak of the glory of your kingdom, and talk of your power. My mouth shall speak the praise of the Lord, and all flesh shall bless his holy name forever and ever.

Beware of the tendency of asking the way when you know it perfectly well. Take the initiative. Stop hesitating and take the first step. Be resolute when God speaks. Act in faith immediately on what He says, and never revise your decisions. If you hesitate when God tells you to do a thing, you endanger your standing in grace. Take the initiative. Take it yourself. Take the step with your will now. Make it impossible to go back. Burn your bridges behind you. I will write that letter. I will pay that debt. Make the thing inevitable. To be so much in contact with God that you never need to ask Him to show you His will is to be nearing the final stage of your discipline in the life of faith. When you are rightly related to God, it is a life of freedom and liberty and delight. You are God's will, and your decisions are His will for you unless He checks. You decide things in perfect, delightful friendship with God, knowing that if your decisions are wrong, He will always check. When He checks, stop at once. God does not give faith in answer to prayer. He reveals Himself in answer to prayer. And faith is exercised spontaneously. We must remind ourselves of the fundamental matter of our Christian relationship. That is, that in a Christian, faith and common sense are molded in one person by devotion to the mastership of Jesus Christ. This necessitates not conscious adherence to principles, but concentrated obedience to the Master. Faith does not become its own object. That produces fanaticism. But it becomes the means whereby God unveils His purposes to us. Faith must be tested, because only through conflict can head faith be turned into personal possession. Faith, according to Jesus, must have its object real. No one can worship an ideal. We cannot have faith in God unless we know Him in Jesus Christ. God is a mere abstraction to our outlook until we see Him in Jesus and hear Him say, "He who has seen Me has seen the Father." Then we have something to build upon, and faith becomes boundless. Think of the things you are trying to have faith for. Stop thinking of them and think about your state in God through receiving Christ Jesus. See how God has enabled you to walk where you used to totter, and see what marvelous strength you have in Him. All the great blessings of God are ours, not because we obey, but because we have put ourselves into a right relationship with God by receiving Christ Jesus the Lord, and we obey spontaneously. The faith that is the creation of God's Spirit in the human soul is never private or personal. When once that faith is created, we are caught up into the terrific universal purpose of God. The Holy Spirit destroys our personal private life and turns it into a thoroughfare for God.

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1: There will one day be a new heaven and a new earth. But when will this happen? Well, stay with us right now and find out.

0: You're listening to the Question and Answer program with our Bible teacher, Dr. J. Vernon McGee, and this program is a ministry of the Through the Bible radio network. Now, our first question today comes to us from a listener in Winter Park, Florida. He says, "It's my understanding that you teach that the current return of the Israelites to Israel is not a fulfillment of prophecy, because when God returns them to that land, it will be in belief, not unbelief. However, one expositor stated that God could bring Israel back in unbelief based on Ezekiel chapter 36, verses 24 and 25. In your book on Ezekiel, you seem to avoid these verses altogether. Could you please explain your position on these two verses in Ezekiel 36?
1: Well, those two verses are only part of a longer prophecy. I was taking the entire prophecy and giving, in a nutshell, my interpretation of the entire prophecy. And because of that, I did not go into detail, because this had been up so many times before, like Isaiah and Jeremiah, and it would come up again and again in the minor prophets, that I did not see any reason for repetition of this. I'm glad, though, that you called attention to it, because it may look to you that I purposely avoided these two verses, which I did not do at all. I considered the whole prophecy here. You understand, these two verses are just part of a much larger prophecy, and I do not mean to infer that Israel will not go back in unbelief, but go back in belief. They do go back in unbelief, and this man is entirely right about that. But the question is not their return in unbelief. The question is, when do they return in unbelief? My thinking is they do not return in unbelief till the beginning of the Great Tribulation period. My feeling is that as long as the church is in the world, they will not go back to the land, and God will wind up the clock of prophecy, which is ISRAEL and not GRUEN or BULOVA. But God will not begin to move with the nation Israel and the Gentiles in the world until he calls the people out of the world. So what you have here is a total prophecy that has to do with the return of Israel back to the land after he's through with the church. I do not think any return of Israel to the land today, either in belief or unbelief, would be a fulfillment of prophecy. So it has to do with the time this prophecy here does, and I think that we can date it very easily, because don't lift out just two verses and build an interpretation on that. Use the entire prophecy, and actually this prophecy goes on over into the 37th chapter. And that's where you're going to get the order of events. And let me run through that if you don't mind. Now, I'm going to move up in the prophecy, actually not to the very beginning. It really begins in verse 16, where it says, "Moreover, the word of the Lord came unto me, saying, Son of man, when the house of Israel dwelt in their own land." And he goes back to the time before the captivity, when they did dwell in the land. And the reason that he has scattered them is because they had turned to other gods. But God says, I do have pity upon them, and there is a time coming when I will return them to the land. Now, I'll pick up reading again at verse 22. You begin with 24, and let me take more of the prophecy here than you've given. "Therefore say unto the house of Israel, Thus saith the Lord God, I do not this for your sakes, O house of Israel, but for mine own holy name's sake, which ye have profaned among the heathen whither ye went. And I will sanctify my great name, which was profaned among the heathen, which ye have profaned in the midst of them. And the heathen shall know that I am the Lord, saith the Lord God, when I shall be sanctified in you before their eyes." Now, the nation Israel has been scattered throughout the world. Honestly, they've been no credit to God at all during all this period. They have moved entirely away from the Old Testament. Even the so-called Orthodox, they attempt to follow meticulously some of the ritual of the Old Testament. But you remember, that the Lord Jesus said that the letter killeth, it's the spirit that maketh alive, and the spirit of the thing is gone, so that they have not honored God. And as a result, God is not using them today. Now, God says, though you have disgraced me, I pity you, and I have mercy upon you, and I intend to not throw you overboard. I intend to return you to that land. Now he says, for I will take you from among the heathen, gather you out of all countries, and I'll bring you into your own land. Then will I sprinkle clean water upon you, and ye shall be clean from all your filthiness, and from all your idols will I cleanse you. A new heart also will I give unto you, and a new spirit will I put within you. And I will take away the stony heart out of your flesh, and I'll give you a heart of flesh. And I'll put my spirit within you, and cause you to walk in my statutes, and ye shall keep my judgments and do them. Now you see, when you put all this prophecy together, that when God returns them back to their land, he's going to put the Spirit of God within them, and they're going to be a credit and a witness to the world in that day. Now, surely no one today would say the present return of Israel to that land has caused the world to turn to God. In fact, the matter is, a great many, I think, have been turned the other way around. And the very interesting thing is, in that day, he goes on to say, if you move down in the prophecy, and they shall say, this land that was desolate is become like the Garden of Eden. Has that happened today? Of course not. That land is not like the Garden of Eden, and a few orange trees and tomato plants just haven't made it that. It's marvelous what's happened over there, but to say that you have the fulfillment of prophecy is certainly to negate prophecy and to make the Word of God sound as if the Lord is boasting and using superlatives when he ought not to be using them. Well, when God returns them to the land, all the superlatives are going to be true. Now, this is the same program that we have given by James on the day that they met in Jerusalem for the first council of the church, and that's recorded in the 15th chapter of Acts. We're told in verse 13 of Acts 15, and after they had held their peace, James answered, saying, men and brethren, hearken unto me. Simeon hath declared how God at the first did visit the Gentiles to take out of them a people for his name. That is, God today is calling a people out of the Gentiles, along with members of the nation Israel, into this body that we know as the church. Paul speaks of it as that both Jew and Gentile now are made into a new body, and that's the church. And now James goes on to say in verse 15, and to this agree the words of the prophets, as it is written, after this, after what? After God gets through with the church, calling a people out of the world, and the church is complete, he'll take the church out of the world. And what will he do? After this, I will return and build again the tabernacle of David, which is fallen down, and I will build again the ruins thereof, and I'll set it up, that the residue of men might seek after the Lord, and all the Gentiles upon whom my name is called, saith the Lord, who doeth all these things. Now today he's calling out of the Gentiles a people. Then it will be all the Gentiles. Now, what will be the order of events when God will return them back to the land in unbelief and then fill them with his Spirit, make them alive in the Lord and alive to God and a witness to him in the world? When's that all going to take place? Well, will you notice that in Ezekiel 37, and you just continue right on into chapter 37 here, and he gives here the order of the events. And you will remember, it was the vision of the valley of dead bones. Now, let me read verse 1 of chapter 37. The hand of the Lord was upon me, carried me out in the spirit of the Lord, and set me down in the midst of the valley, which was full of bone. Now, I'm not going to read the rest of that part of the prophecy. You remember, he went out in the valley, and there were bones, and they were scattered, and they were very dead. And so God asked Ezekiel, says, can these bones live? And Ezekiel just same as said, well, you know, I don't. As far as Ezekiel was concerned, they were dead bones, and that's about all you could say about it. There was no possibility of Ezekiel having anything to do with bringing life to them. Now, Ezekiel made it very clear that those bones, as far as he could see, could not live. Then the bones began to come together. They began to form skeletons. And then the next thing happened, flesh came upon those bones. But what do you have now? Just a lot of corpses around. All you have, you still have a graveyard, only instead of being bones, they are bones with flesh and skin upon them. And that's all you have. And now this is the interpretation. This is God's interpretation. What does all that mean? This gives you the order of events. Listen to this. Then he said unto me, son of man, these bones are the whole house of Israel. And when he says the whole house of Israel, he means the 12 tribes. He means Israel. Very simple if you just let it say what it wants to say. Behold, they say, our bones are dried, our hope is lost, we're cut off for our part. They said, we're through. We're scattered everywhere. Now God says, I'm going to bring these bones together. Now what happens? Therefore prophesy and say unto them, thus saith the Lord God, behold, O my people, I will open your graves and cause you to come up out of your graves, and I'm going to bring you into the land of Israel. He brings them there as dead bones. He's just moving quite a few corpses there. That's all. Now, I think that's what you have today, if you want to try to use this prophecy to somehow or another fit into current events. Maybe Israel has come together, the bones have, and maybe there is flesh on it. But what do you have? You have a corpse. There's no life there. The prophecy has not literally been fulfilled, you see. If this present return to the land is this that's mentioned here, then it ought to follow through. It hasn't followed through, not at all. Now, will you notice? And ye shall know that I'm the Lord when I have opened your graves, O my people, and brought you up out of your graves. And I shall put my spirit in you, and ye shall live, and I shall place you in your own land. Then shall ye know that I, the Lord, have spoken it and performed it, saith the Lord. Now, as I understand prophecy and the order of events and the proper sequence, that God today is calling a people out of the world and the church. He's not actually dealing with the nation Israel as a nation as he did in the past. Now, God intends to complete his purpose in the church, and it'll be taken out of the world because the church is to go to a place that the Lord Jesus is preparing for. Now, when the church leaves the world, God is going to turn again to use these people. In that day, they'll not be a disgrace. They're going to be filled with the Spirit of God. We're told that 144,000 of them, and out of each tribe, will be sealed to be witnesses for God throughout the world during the Great Tribulation period, you see. So that when we are talking about the children of Israel returning back to the land of Israel, and when I say they're not going to return until after the church is removed from the earth, and after the tribulation begins, at some period after the church removes, that I'm not saying that they're going to be returned after they believe. They'll be returned in unbelief then. And if that's going to be so supernatural, that's going to cause multitudes of them to turn to God. Now, we're in a different time capsule today, altogether different. We're in this period when God's calling a people out to his name. Now to take the prophecies of the Old Testament like this and wrench them right out of their context and apply them today is, to my judgment, mutilating prophecy. It's not taking it up. And even when Ezekiel went to the trouble of going to the Valley of Dead Bones and getting that vision and then giving us the interpretation God had given him of this, that when the bones come together and they come back in the land of Israel as they have today, all you've got is nothing in the world but a lot of dead bones. You don't have spiritual life at all. That is, if you wanted to make the prophecy apply to the present time. But I think when that time comes, God will be the one that will bring all of these bones together. He'll put the flesh upon it. He's the one that's going to breathe life into them. He is the one that'll make them a nation, and it'll be like a resurrection, life from the dead. They'll become a witness for God throughout the world. Now, I happen to be one of the hard heads that just will not accept their present return as being a fulfillment of prophecy. Sure, they've gone back in unbelief, and sure, they're going to go back in unbelief when God returns them. But when He returns them in unbelief, believe me, there will be a sequence of events going from scattered dead bones to bones coming together to flesh and then to the life being put into the corpse that are there. So I think that's the picture that you have here in Ezekiel. And instead of it teaching the fact that the present return is fulfillment of prophecy, it really teaches the very opposite.
0: From the prophetic book of Ezekiel, we move to the prophetic book of Isaiah with this question from a listener in Garland, Texas. Could you please explain Isaiah chapter 65, verse 17?
1: And the verse reads, "For behold, I create new heavens and a new earth, and the former shall not be remembered nor come into mind." Well, I take it that the thing that really that you're interested in concerning this question is, when will God create the new heavens and the new earth? And the other question that might arise from this is that he says, "And the former shall not be remembered nor come into mind." And it will be so wonderful. The new heavens and the new earth are going to be so wonderful, because you and I live in a sin-marred universe. Now, when God creates a new heavens and a new earth, it'll be so wonderful we'll forget all about this one that we've been in. But I have a notion that what you're interested in, how does it fit into the time schedule that we have given to us in the Word of God? The very interesting thing is that we have immediately after this the description given to us of the millennial reign of Christ here upon this earth. And that has led some to believe that you have a chronological order here and that this new heavens and new earth is created at the beginning of the millennium. Well, the problem with that is that the desert is made to blossom as the rose, but nothing said about it being a new earth at all. And death will still be prevalent during this period. The last enemy is not going to be destroyed until after Satan's final rebellion after the 1,000 years, so that you cannot fit that into this, that Isaiah is giving you a chronological outline. But if you've read Isaiah and studied it up to here, you know that that has not been the method that he has followed at all. So I'd like to deal with that question, when will God create a new heavens and a new earth? Well, we should look, I think, at two other references. One is here in the 51st chapter of Isaiah, and it's verse 16. It says, "And I've put my words in thy mouth, and I've covered thee with the shadow of mine hand, that I may plant the heavens and lay the foundation of the earth and say unto Zion, Thou art my people. Another reference is found over in the 66th chapter at verse 22, and I'll read that. But as the new heavens and the new earth, which I will make, shall remain before me, saith the Lord, so shall your seed and your name remain. Now, what he's doing in both those passages is making it very clear to Israel that though a new earth is going to come into existence, that doesn't mean that they will not have the same piece of real estate that God vouchsafed to them before. The physical shape of it may be very much like the universe we're in, this earth. I'm sure that a great many people would like to make some improvements. Well, there'll be a new earth, and those improvements will be there. But Israel will still be a people, still have a land. And that's the thing that he's making clear, I think, to them here. Now we have one other reference, and it's an important one, and it's in the book of Revelation. And it says, I saw a new heaven and a new earth, for the first heaven and the first earth were passed away, and there was no more sea. And I, John, saw the holy city, New Jerusalem, coming down from God out of heaven, prepared as a bride adorned for her husband. Now, we have here this tremendous picture of the new heavens and the new earth given to us, and there are several things that make it interesting. One is that here in Revelation, where you do have a chronological order followed, it comes in after the millennium. And after the millennium, why, for the first time, the new heavens and the new earth come into view. They weren't seen up to this point. They may have had them off somewhere, just brought them now into view. But as far as the stage on which humanity was playing out its sordid story, why, it's still on this old earth, and it's on also in the old heavens, by the way. But this is something new coming along. He does mention one great geographical change that will be made. There'll be no more sea, and the sea today actually makes life possible on this earth. And so you can see that God's going to bring into existence an altogether different method in that day, and it'll be a very wonderful method, you may be sure. And so many people seem to be disappointed that they're going to miss the sea. Well, if you're a child of God today, you're going to be in that new Jerusalem coming down from God out of heaven. There's always a question, how far down does it come? I do not know how close it comes to the earth. I would take it that it comes in sight of the earth. And that means that it could be almost any distance. But I believe that the new Jerusalem will become the center of God's creation, because he will be in the new Jerusalem, and God the Son will be there, and I take it God the Holy Spirit, all be in the New Jerusalem. And that'll be the center of God's universe. I have in my book, the second volume, quite an extended passage on the New Jerusalem, because I felt like it hasn't been dealt with enough today. We're so occupied with the here and now that we forget where we're going to move someday to our permanent address. And so it's a very wonderful place, by the way, as best I can tell, where we're going to be throughout eternity. And it'll become the center of God's universe. So the new heavens and the new earth will come into existence, apparently, at the end of the millennium and the beginning of eternity. And that is a pretty nice place for it to come in, according to the way I see it.
0: If you'd like more information on prophecy and God's Word, then we'd like to suggest a very helpful book called J. Vernon McGee on Prophecy. It covers a number of topics, including the rapture, the tribulation, the millennium, and the Antichrist, to name just a few. You can find more information by contacting our offices or going to our website. 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Or write to Questions and Answers in the U.S., Box 7100, Pasadena, California, 91109. 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

0: The psalmist said, "When I awake, I am still with thee." For the child of God, seeking the presence of the Lord is essential as each day begins. To help you in starting this day with God, we offer a brief devotional meditation from morning and evening, a collection from the pen of one of the greatest preachers of all time, Charles Haddon Spurgeon. This morning's text is found in Galatians chapter 5 and verse 1. The liberty wherewith Christ hath made us free. This liberty makes us free to heaven's charter, the Bible. Here is a choice passage for thee, believer. When thou passest through the rivers, I will be with thee. You are free to that. Here is another. The mountain shall depart, and the hills be removed, but my kindness shall not depart from thee. You are free to that. You are a welcome guest at the table of the promises. Scripture is a never-failing treasury filled with boundless stores of grace. It is the bank of heaven. You may draw from it as much as you please, without let or hindrance. Come in faith, and you are welcome to all covenant blessings. There is not a promise in the Word which shall be withheld. In the depths of tribulations, let this freedom comfort you. Amidst waves of distress, let it cheer you. When sorrows surround thee, let it be thy solace. This is thy Father's love token. Thou art free to it at all times. Thou art also free to the throne of grace. It is the believer's privilege to have access at all times to his heavenly Father. Whatever our desires, our difficulties, our wants, we are at liberty to spread all before him. It matters not how much we may have sinned. We may ask and expect pardon. It signifies nothing how poor we are. We may plead his promise that he will provide all things needful. We have permission to approach his throne at all times, in midnight's darkest hour, or in the noontide's most burning heat. Exercise thy right, O believer, and live up to thy privilege. Thou art free to all that is treasured up in Christ, wisdom, righteousness, sanctification, and redemption. It matters not what thy need is, for there is fullness of supply in Christ, and it is there for thee. Oh, what a freedom is thine! Freedom from condemnation, freedom to the promises, freedom to the throne of grace, and at last, freedom to enter heaven. This meditation was taken from Morning and Evening by C.H. Spurgeon. Please listen each morning at this same time for Morning and Evening.
1: John 3:3. Jesus answered and said unto him, "Verily, verily, I say unto thee, except a man be born again, he cannot see the kingdom of God." This is Light for Your Path on Lighthouse Christian Radio.

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1: The devil is selling a generation today a bill of goods. Folks, I'm telling you, the husband owes to his wife a steadfast loyalty. I remind you what I told Joyce. I said, sweetheart, if you ever leave me, I'm going with you. I belong to Joyce. She belongs to me. We're in it together, and we're in it all the way.
0: Welcome to Love Worth Finding, featuring the powerful truth of God's Word shared in the practical teaching of Pastor Adrian Rogers. Marriage is the uniting of one man and one woman in a complete commitment for life. In Ephesians chapter 5, we see that marriage is not simply a contract, it's a covenant. And as we recognize Father's Day this weekend, we're reminded of three major responsibilities of the husband's role in the family, so that our homes may be heaven on earth. If you have your Bible, turn to Ephesians chapter 5. We'll begin in verse 21, as Adrian Rogers shares, marriage is from heaven.
1: The reason we have so many failed marriages today is that we have thrown away the original plan that God has given. Somebody has said that the difference between courtship and marriage is the difference between what you see in the seed catalog and what comes up in the garden. What causes that, I think, is failure to cultivate the garden. And I want to speak primarily, therefore, to the husband and his responsibility to his wife in the light of all of this. That's the reason why I've said women are from Venus, men are from Mars, according to a very popular book, but marriage is from heaven. Marriage is from heaven, and we're going to understand what God has to say about marriage. Now, Stu Weber said something very interesting. He said, the great problem in America is failure in the highest office of the land, the husband and father. That's the highest office. That's the highest office in the land, to be a husband and a father. Well, we're going to be talking here about the marriage covenant, not the marriage contract. If you look at marriage as a contract, you're going to be standing up for your rights. If you look at marriage as a covenant, you're going to be accepting your responsibilities. If you look at marriage as a contract, you're going to be looking for loopholes in the contract. But if you look at marriage as a divine covenant, you're not going to be doing that. According to this scripture that I'm going to read to you in a moment, man has the husband, the father, according to the Word of God, has three major responsibilities. And I hope by the time I'm finished, whatever else, if you're a husband and a father today, you will see your three major responsibilities. Here are the three things that a husband is responsible to his wife for. Now, first of all, he is responsible for servant leadership. Look in verse 21, submitting yourselves one to another in the fear of God. Wives, submit yourselves unto your own husbands as unto the Lord. For the husband is the head of the wife, even as Christ is the head of the church, and he is the Savior of the body. Now, the word head here speaks of leader. The husband is the head of the wife, that is, he is the leader. Now, he's not the dictator. The husband is not some sort of a top sergeant to be beating his wife over the head with a Bible club. We hear a lot about the chain of command. You might hear about the chain of command in the army. But this doesn't speak primarily of a chain of command. This is a line of responsibility. That's a much better term. You see, to have headship is to have responsibility. That means if a wife is to submit to her husband, she is to submit to her husband for a loving leadership. And God gives the model. What is the model? Verse 23, for the husband is the head of the wife, even as Christ is the head of the church. Now, Jesus Christ has never forced me to do anything. I have never ever in my marriage, and Joyce and I have been married for a long time, I've never forced Joyce to do, yeah. I have never forced Joyce to do one blessed thing. Never. Jesus has never forced me to do anything. He hasn't forced me to be to church today. He didn't force me to put anything in the offering plate. He didn't force me to pray this. He's never forced me to do anything. but He's led me and loved me to do many things. And you see, the husband is the head of the wife as Christ is the head of the church. That is the model. Now, to be head means responsible leadership. Now, let me give you a verse of Scripture. This is a key verse. 1 Corinthians chapter 11 and verse 3. But I would have you to know, here's the Apostle Paul, the same one who wrote this passage speaking, but I would have you to know that the head of every man is Christ, and the head of the woman is the man, and the head of Christ is God. Now, let's take that last part of that phrase, the head of Christ is God. Do you know anything about Christian theology? You know we don't worship three gods. We worship one God, God the Father, Son, and Holy Spirit. A triune God. And in the Godhead, there's both Father and Son. And so the Father and the Son are co-equal in worth, power, glory, majesty. Jesus could say, He who hath seen me hath seen my Father. I and the Father are one. And yet, this passage of Scripture here in 1 Corinthians 11, verse 3 says that the Father is the head of the Son. Does that mean that the Son is inferior? Of course not. If you know Bible theology, you know that the Lord Jesus Christ thought it not robbery to be equal with God. Therefore, the headship of one does not mean the inferiority of the other. Have you got the point? The headship of the one does not mean the inferiority of the other. Now, the Son is in heaven at the right hand of the Father as an equal, and the Father has an eternal headship, not because the Son is inferior, but because of everlasting love. You see, the home needs a head. Anything with no head is dead, and anything with two heads is abnormal. This doesn't mean that the wife is inferior. Let me tell you about the equality of the man and the woman. Both bear God's image. Put this in your margin, Genesis 1, verse 27. So God created man in His own image. In the image of God created He him. Male and female created He them. Both the male and the female, therefore, are in the image of God. And both the male and the female, therefore, are heirs of the grace of life. 1 Peter chapter 3 and verse 7. Husbands and wives are to dwell together as heirs of the grace of life. So we are joint heirs with the Lord Jesus Christ. Both a man and a woman are equal in their standing before God if they've been saved. Put this verse down, Galatians chapter 3 and verse 28. There is neither Jew nor Greek. There is neither bond nor free. There is neither male nor female, for ye are all one in Christ Jesus. So when our Lord looks at us, He's no respecter of persons. He doesn't say, well, you're of this race or you're that race. You're this socioeconomic status and you're that socioeconomic status. You're a male or you're a female, and I'm going to divide between you on that basis. He says, oh no, not in Christ. Friend, in Christ, we're all one. Say amen. Every race, every socioeconomic background, each gender, male or female, we are all one in the Lord Jesus Christ. Now look, the male and the female both bear the image of God. The male and the female are both heirs of the grace of life. The male and the female are both one in the Lord Jesus Christ. Now learn that and learn it well. They are equal before God. But now listen, and listen carefully. While male and female are equal, God has given them different roles. It's the devil's attempt to make men and women alike under the guise of making them equal. The devil's slick. Did you know that? Friend, I want to tell you something. God made them male and female, and the Bible is against he women and she men. The tendency today is to stress the equality of men and women by minimizing the unique significance of maleness and femaleness. And you look around in society and you're going to see what has happened. The consequence is more divorce, more homosexuality, more sexual abuse, more promiscuity, more social awkwardness, more emotional distress, more suicide. Why? Because people have thrown away the God-given identity and the differences between the male and the female. Oneness and equality are not sameness. God is for oneness. God is not for sameness. God made us different that He might make us one. God made them male and female. And for one to recognize the headship of the other does not mean the inferiority of the other. You see, the wife may be superior to the husband in many ways. I know that Joyce is superior to me in some ways, and I'm superior to her in some ways. Now, if you're the head of the home, you can delegate duty, sir, but you cannot delegate responsibility. Now, I am convinced that the problem in America today and in the world today is not primarily rebellious wives, but it is slacker, shirker, quitter husbands who do not take their responsibility to love their wives and lead their wives as Christ loved the church and led the church. You see, if the home is wrong, it is primarily because the man is wrong. Did you know that God held Adam responsible for Eve's sin in the Garden of Eden? Genesis 3 verse 17, "And unto Adam He said, because thou hast hearkened unto the voice of thy wife, and hast eaten of the tree of which I commanded thee, saying, thou shalt not eat of it, cursed is the ground for thy sake, and sorrow shalt thou eat of it all the days of thy life." God held Adam responsible for not leading his home and keeping his home as he should. We said that the husband is responsible for servant leadership. What is servant leadership? Sir, do you think you're little Lord Ha-Ha? Do you think you're the dictator in your home? Well, you've got a lot to learn if you do. A leader serves. Listen to what Jesus said. Now remember that the husband is to love his wife as Christ loved the church. Well, what did Jesus say? Let's put this down, Luke 22, verses 25 through 26. "And He said unto them, the kings of the Gentiles exercise lordship over them, and they that exercise authority upon them are called benefactors. But ye shall not be so. But he that is greatest among you, let him be as the younger, and he that is chief, as him that doth serve." You know what it means, sir, for you to be the head of your wife? It means you're going to serve your wife. It doesn't mean that she's there to bring you your slippers and the paper. It means that you are to serve her. Jesus is the head of the church. And yet I find in John chapter 13, Jesus washed His disciples' feet. And He says in John 13 verse 13, "If ye call Me Master and Lord, and ye say, well, for so I am." Jesus never said He was not Master. Jesus never said He was not Lord. But now listen, "And if I then, your Lord and Master, have washed your feet, ye ought also to wash one another's feet." I want to suggest, sir, that you find ways to wash your wife's feet. That's the way you show your headship in the home. It is servant leadership. Jesus said, "I'm the Lord and Master." But a husband is to love his wife as Christ loved the church. A leader serves. Your wife is not there to serve you. You're there to serve her. Number two, a leader is gentle. If you're one of these tough guys saying, "I'm the boss," and all of that, there's something wrong. You're sick. Listen, the Apostle Paul was the great leader of the church. He was an apostle. But he said to the church in 1 Thessalonians chapter 2 verse 7, "But we were gentle among you, even as a nurse cherisheth her children." How many husbands today are gentle? Gentle with their wives. Do you know what you need to be, sir? If you think you're the head of the home, you need to be a gentle man. A gentle man. That's leadership, to be gentle. I've noticed children who love their daddies to death. Do you know why those children love those daddies? You watch it almost every time. The daddy will be a strong man that the little child looks up to, but he will be so gentle with that child. And when a man has that great strength and that great gentleness at the same time, that child will follow that father off a cliff. The Bible says of the Lord, "His gentleness hath made me great." You want to have great kids? Be gentle with them. You want to have a great wife? Be gentle. A leader serves. A leader is gentle. Now, I wish I had more time on that subject, but you're not listening very fast. Here's the number two thing. All right, now look. First of all, the husband is responsible for servant leadership. Secondly, the husband is responsible for sacrificial love. Now look again in verse 25. Husbands, love your wives even as Christ also loved the church and gave himself for it. The Greek literally is, and gave himself up for it. The husband ought to be willing to die for his wife. That's how much he ought to love her. Sacrificial love. Servant leadership. Sacrificial love. Now, he doesn't have to die physically to die to ego and pride and ambition and all of these other things. How is he to love his wife? Well, he's to love her passionately. And when I'm talking about passion here, I'm not talking about passion like sexual passion, though that is certainly one of the gifts of marriage. But I'm talking about a passion that says, I am willing to die for you. I'm saying, I give myself up for you. Do you know what most marriages need? Most marriages in America need two funerals and one wedding where both the husband and the wife die to themselves and come alive to Jesus Christ. You see, when a man loves his wife passionately, there's nothing too precious for that man to give up for his wife except his relationship to Almighty God. The church is Jesus' bride, not mine. Joyce is my bride. You can get you another pastor, but I've got one wife. Nothing is too precious for a man to give up for his wife except his relationship to God. And most women don't mind being in submission to a man who loves her enough to die for it and shows it by the way he lives for. Now, not only is this sacrificial love, passionate love, it is purifying love. Look in verses 26 and 27. He gave himself up for her that he might sanctify and cleanse it with the washing of water by the word, that he might present it to himself a glorious church, not having spot or wrinkle or any such thing, but that it should be holy and without blemish. The husband, therefore, his chief assignment from God is to make his wife a more radiantly beautiful Christian. He is to intercede for her. He is to lead her. He is to teach her. He is to love her and protect her spiritually. He can never encourage her in any impurity whatsoever to drink anything that's wrong, to watch anything that's wrong, to do anything that's wrong. No! His love is passionate love. It is purifying love. It is protecting love. Look in verse 28. So ought men to love their wives as their own bodies. He that loveth his wife loveth himself. That is, you want to protect your body when your body's in danger. Then you're to protect your wife. A man is sick who does not protect his own body, and a man is maritally sick who will not protect his wife. He is committing marital suicide. Friend, be good to yourself and love your wife. You're to protect her because according to 1 Peter chapter 3, she's the weaker vessel. That does not mean that she is the inferior vessel. She is the weaker vessel. What is weaker, silk or blue denim? Is silk inferior to blue denim? What is weaker, stainless steel or gold? Well, is gold inferior to stainless steel? What is weaker, porcelain or steel? Now, with porcelain, you can make a beautiful cup. With steel, you can make a sledgehammer to drive a spike. Which is weaker, the cup? Which is better? You can't drink tea out of a sledgehammer. And you can't drive a wedge with a porcelain cup. God made us different that he might make us one. And God gave men to protect. And as Jesus protects the church, and thank God we're under his protection, the husband, with his servant leadership, is to protect his wife with sacrificial love. And here's the last one, steadfast loyalty. Look, if you will, in verses 30 and 31. For we are members of his body, of his flesh, and of his bones. For this cause shall a man leave his father and mother, and shall be joined unto his wife, and they two shall be one flesh. This is a great mystery, but I speak concerning Christ and the church. Nevertheless, let every one of you in particular so love his wife even as himself, and the wife see that she reverence her husband. Now, folks, let me just tell you something here, very plainly. Here's God's plan for marriage. All of marriage is just wrapped up in verse 31. For this cause shall a man leave his father and his mother and cleave unto his wife. Do you know what the highest relationship on this earth is? It is not parent-child. And it is not child-parent. It is husband and wife. For this cause shall a man leave his father and his mother and shall cleave unto his wife. It's so important here that we see that the priority of marriage is the relationship between a man and his wife, and the permanence of marriage is shall be joined unto his wife. That word in the Greek and in the Hebrew in the Old Testament has the idea of being welded. I mean, put together. And the Bible teaches what God hath therefore joined together, let not man put asunder. That's the permanency of marriage, and the purpose of marriage is, and they two shall be one flesh. Now I'm going to tell you something else, folks. My heart breaks for our teenagers today. Teenagers who are being taught, quote, safe sex. Folks, it's not meant to be dangerous. Not meant to be dangerous. What we need to teach them is sanctified sex. They too shall be one flesh. This speaks of a blending, not just simply of the body, but the soul and the spirit, till they become one. You know what's such a heartbreak? These kids talk about going all the way. Folks, that's the one thing they don't do. You don't go all the way until you give yourself body, soul, and spirit forever to one woman, till death do you part. That's God's plan. That's God's ideal. The devil is selling a generation today a bill of goods. Folks, I'm telling you, the husband owes to his wife a steadfast loyalty. And I remind you what I told Joyce. I said, sweetheart, if you ever leave me, I'm going with you. I belong to Joyce. She belongs to me. We're in it together, and we're in it all the way.
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0: 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His experience tells us something important about evangelism.
1: One of the most effective ways to share the gospel message through the relationship. 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
0: Welcome again to the Voice of the Martyrs radio. My name is Todd Nettleton, and we are in our studio this week with Pastor Ramazan Arkan. He is the leader of the Turkish Evangelical Alliance and the pastor of Antalya Evangelical Churches. 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
1: Thank you. It's so good to be here.
0: We are really glad to have you, and we'll talk a little bit about your testimony, but I know part of your story of coming to faith is making friends with a Christian, just having a Christian friend. In America, that's not very remarkable, but in Turkey, that's kind of strange. How strange did you think it was that there was a Turkish follower of Jesus?
1: That was a very strange, because until, my school years finished, I never met any Christians, and nobody told me anything about Christianity or Christians, That was the first time, and especially meeting with Turkish Christians, mm-hmm. People that who convert from Turkish background, Islamic background to Christ, that was very shocking to me.
0: There's a sense, and I have been told this, to be Turkish is to be Muslim. Like it's part of the culture. Is that still true? Like when people meet you now, are they like, wait a minute, I thought you were Turkish and you say you're a Christian. Is that still how it is today?
1: That's why I like my name, and also I don't like my name. the reason that I don't like my name, because it's a very Islamic. My name is Ramazan, which means it's Ramadan. Ramadan is a holy month, in Islam. It's a very Islamic name.
0: There's probably not very many Pastor Ramadans.
1: Yes, yeah. I'm maybe the first one. I don't know. That's why I don't like my name very much, But also, I like my name because it opens up a lot of conversation. Because a lot of people that when I met, they ask me, what is your name? And what is your job? When I tell them that my name is Ramazan and I am the pastor of the church, they were like, what? Because in their mind, this is the mindset, not only in Turkey, actually in many parts of the Middle East, this is the mindset. If you are Westerner, you're supposed to be a Christian. Uh-huh. And if you are Turk, you're supposed to be Muslim. Islam or Middle Eastern identity, it's connected. And you cannot separate it.
0: So what is the average response when they, yes, I'm Ramazan and I'm a pastor. Is it like you're a traitor, I should kill you? Or is it you're strange? Or is it all different?
1: Yeah, you face a lot of different response. For example, I go to places, I meet with people, and then a conversation goes really well. We kind of like warm up relationally. And then when they hear that I'm a Christian or I'm a pastor, and their face suddenly change, it's hard for them to accept. For example, you are Westerner, you are American, you can go to Turkey. They will show you great hospitality, love, and they will accept you.
0: It's one of my favorite countries in the world. I'd love to go to Turkey.
1: They will accept you, because in their mind, you are Westerner. You're supposed to be Christian.
0: Right.
1: You grow up in a Christian country, Christian family. You're supposed to be Christian. That's okay for you. They can show you the hospitality and love. But for me, it's not like that. They don't show the love and respect to me. Because for them, I'm a betrayer. I'm a traitor. I reject my Turkish heritage and also my faith in Islam. And that's why they can't show me the respect, because for them, I'm a shame. And that's why I got a lot of different responses. Sometimes people who are very conservative Muslims or the nationalist they reject me right away. Even they say a lot of bad things. Even sometimes they're kind of like violent. It depends on the person, of course, you know. But yeah, if I met with those kind of people, they suddenly, you know, reject and cut their relationship off, which many of my relatives, they did that, you know, after I became a Christian, you know. And then, you know, there's some secular people that they are okay. They say, oh, okay, you know, they don't care very much,
0: right.
1: But they are still suspicious. They can't accept it as normal. Like, for example, I'll give you one funny story. I went to barber. He was like shaving my face, all my beards and stuff with this.
0: Like a straight razor.
1: Yeah, straight razor, you know. I went to that barber maybe 3-4 times. The guy asked me, Abi, which is brother, you come, you know, this is like 4th or 5th time. Who are you? What is your job?
0: We should be friends if you're going to come to my shop all
1: and
0: the
1: think
0: time.
1: About it. He was working on my face, you know.
0: with a razor.
1: with a razor. And then I said, I'm a priest. We don't say pastor in Turkey because they don't know what it means. We call priests. And then he started laugh. And I did not understand why he was laughing, you know, and he thought that I was making a joke, you know, because my name is Ramazan, I'm a priest, you know. Yeah, like that, you know, he was laughing like you, you know. And then I told him, he was like, oh, that was really good, you know. And seriously, what is your job? And I said, I'm serious.
0: I'm a
1: pastor,
0: priest.
1: You know. And right here is my card. And I gave him the card and he saw. And his face suddenly changed. And then I was so afraid, actually, the rest of the time when he was shaving my face. You can see a lot of different responses. I mean, people swear at my face, you know, and then they said, like, Lise, you change your name. Why are you keeping this name?
0: Stop calling yourself Ramazan.
1: You know?
0: Yeah, if you're
1: and you are so ashamed.
0: Wow.
1: Or if you ask my grandma, for example, she can count all those grandkids' name except me, even that she gave that name to me.
0: We're talking this week on Voice of the Martyrs Radio with Pastor Ramazan Arkan. He is the leader of the Turkish Evangelical Alliance. He is also the pastor of Antalya Evangelical Churches. Ramazan, your friend, your Turkish Christian friend, invited you to come to church, and you began to go to church with him, but it took years before you actually said, okay, I want to be a follower of Jesus. What took you so long? That's part of the question. And then the other part of the question is, what was it that finally convinced you Jesus is real? I'm going to follow him.
1: I grew up in a Muslim family. I learned about Islam usually from my family and from my society. And I was also a member of one of the conservative Islamic group, you know, and I learned Islam from them. I did not read the Quran back in those days. I didn't do research about Islam. I was believing the Islam because what people taught me. But later on, when my school finished, I had questions and doubt because people that I met as a new friend, they told me that there is a lot of contradiction in the Quran. There is a lot of wrong things about Islam. And I didn't want to believe what they told me. But what they told me, it brought a lot of questions and doubt to me. And then I thought that if I read the Quran will give answer to all my questions. But after I read the Quran, the opposite happened. I had more questions and more doubt. And then I asked those questions to my spiritual leader in the mosque, and they gave me answers, but those answers did not satisfy me. And then little by little, I lost my faith in Islam, and I became a deist. I stuck kind of like between deism and atheism, you know, during that time. And then I met a guy in my workplace, and then we became good friends each other. And then one day he told me that he's a Christian. I never met any Christian up until that time. I was shocked because he was like Turk like me, you know. Mm-hmm. And then we started talk. I kind of got angry to him, you know, because he was trying to show me that Christianity is right, all the other religions are wrong. I kind of got angry to him, and then I wanted to prove him that his faith is wrong too. That's why I started telling him, you know, oh, you Christians believe like this, you Christians believe like that. You know, every time when I said something like that, he was like,
0: nope,
1: we don't believe
0: true.
1: Like that.
0: You we know? Don't believe in three gods.
1: Yeah. Look, this is what the Bible says. No, we don't believe like that. Look, this is what the Bible says. After I talked to him, first thing that I realized, everything that I learned and knew about Christianity in my society was all misinformation. They taught you all those like stuff about Christianity from the Islamic perspective, which is not right. And then first I realized that. And then second, I didn't want to lose the conversation. I'm not the kind of guy. And I wanted to show him that his faith is wrong too. That's why I got Bible from him, because I thought that if I study the Bible, I can prove him that his faith is wrong too. And then after I got Bible from him, he and I, we come together so often. And then a lot of time I ask him questions and things, you know. And then everything that he shared actually did not work in my heart very much, you know. And then I went to the church. First time he invited me to the church. When he invited me to the church, I told him, okay, I can come. But my goal was not about searching about Christianity or learning about Jesus. I thought that if I go to the church, I can meet with some girls, you know. I was so young at that time, and my brain was working only for that reason at that time, you know. That's why I went to church first time, to meet with the girls.
0: Let me ask two questions. So when you were asking questions of like your imams as a Muslim, was their response, yeah, let's look at that together? Or were they defensive and angry that you would even question?
1: They were more like defensive and angry. Okay. You know, there's not much space in Islamic world to question about your faith and Allah.
0: Yeah. And then my second question is, when you went to the church, did you expect it to be full of foreigners? Like, you assumed these were a bunch of Westerners?
1: That's what I was going to say. You know, like, after he invited me to the church, I thought that we were going to go to some building church. But he took me to some house church, because there was no building church where it exists in Antalya, you know. And then we went to this house church. There was about like 15, 20 people. And I thought that it was going to be full of foreigners, Westerners.
0: Right.
1: You know?
0: Because they're the Christians.
1: Yeah. And that's why also I thought that, you know, oh, I can meet a lot of foreigner girls, you know. But when I went to church, there was like about 15, 20 people. They were all like families and kids. And there was no girls like my age. I was so frustrated and disappointed. But when I went there first time, when I saw their relationship with each other and how they practice their faith and their love each other and the respect and the hospitality that they show me, it really impacted me. And I think that was the first thing that it's really impacted my life, to search more about the Christians, not like Christ. I didn't care about the Jesus. I didn't care about God. I didn't care about Christ. But when I met with the Christians, their relationship each other, how they respect and love each other, and then show that same things to me, even that they knew that I wasn't Christian, you know, that really impacted my life. And then that's why I went to church next week again, and then next week again, and then next week again. Even that I gave up my goal to meeting with the girls, I went to church like 2.5 years without believing Jesus Christ, almost like every week. Not because I want to learn about Jesus, because I really liked it, spending time with those people. And I saw something different in their lives. But every week when I went to church, I learned something about the Christ. I learned something about God, and I learned something about the Bible. Nothing worked in my heart, actually, until I went to the military service. If you are Turk, you have to go to the military, you know. And I didn't want to go, but they forced me to go. And then when I went to military, I got in a depression. The things that I experienced and saw over there, it put me in a very dark place. I was kind of like losing my mind, and then I was like thinking a lot of weird things at that time, and I didn't know what to do. And then one night, when I had a night duty with my gun, I started to remember a lot of verses from the Bible that I learned from the church last 2.5 years. Those are the verses more like the invitation from God, not like don't have adultery or steal, you know. It's more like the invitation from God. And then, first time in my life, that night, I felt the presence of God near to me. I felt like Jesus' hand was on me. And then I understood that Jesus was talking to me through those verses. And then I couldn't resist anymore, you know, and I bowed down and I started to cry. And then I repent all my sin, and then I accepted Jesus Christ as my Lord and Savior that night.
0: Wow. I'm reminded of the song, "They Will Know We Are Christians by Our Love."
1: Yes.
0: More than anything else, you saw, hey, here's a group of people who really love each other and are standing together.
1: But let me tell you this. This is not just my story. In the Middle East, actually, one of the most effective way to share the gospel message through the relationship. And people, they can hear you. And then maybe you can do big outreaches and things. You know, you can preach to people. But usually people don't believe what you preach right away. But if they see something different in your life, and then if they see that you have something different and you care about them and you love them and you respect them, and that builds relationship, and then whenever what you share with them, they can hear more openly.
0: Yeah, out of relationship.
1: Yeah, that's how I understood Christ.
0: We're talking this week on Voice of the Martyrs Radio with Pastor Ramazan. He is from Turkey. So you mentioned your grandma doesn't say your name when she lists out her grandchildren. What about the rest of your family? When you came to faith, was it a response of anger, or was it a, well, that's nice that you found that? How did your family respond?
1: After I became a Christian, all my relatives, they rejected me. And they cut their relationship with me. But my own family, my mom and my sisters, they love me and I love them. And they did not cut their relationship with me. And we still have good relationship. Religion didn't become an issue between us. But I'm lucky about it. And that's not the case for many people in my church, for example. If you go to my church, or if you go to any churches in Turkey, you know, people that who became a Christian from Islamic background, most common persecution that they face, they've been rejected or cut off from their even own family. But that did not happen to me.
0: As you're witnessing to people, to Muslims, how much do you kind of prepare them for that in the process of witnessing to them? Like, hey, this is going to cost you. That's part of your message?
1: That is definitely our message. And also, even that's why we have some program in our church. Like, for example, when people became a Christian in our church, you know, we don't baptize them right away. They have to go through some lessons. Mm-hmm. That those are more like the foundation of Christianity. You know, we want them to understand what they believe. And also, we want them to understand what is the cost. And we tell them that, look, this is what the Bible says. This is what Jesus says. And then, yes, when after we became a Christian, we will be like Jesus with the character and everything. But not only by character and everything, like also the way that how they persecuted Jesus. Mm-hmm. And how they treat Jesus, they can treat also same way to you. And that's why you need to be ready for that. You need to be prepared. They see that when they come to the church, when they meet with other Turkish Christians, when after spending time with them, they hear that, oh, that guy rejected by his family. Oh, that guy lost his job. Oh, that guy couldn't get the job because he's a Christian. You know, when they see all these stuff, they kind of get prepared themselves too.
0: Do you have people that walk away at that point? Like, hey, I like you guys. I like Jesus even, but no, I don't want any part of this because I don't want to pay the price.
1: Definitely. We have people that after became a Christian, their life changed and they're really committed to Christ and they walk with the Jesus Christ in a very serious way. But also there is people that when they start facing the price, they leave the faith. I have friends like that. Like, for example, let me give you one example that will show you how negatively our culture view Christianity and also what is the cost. I had a friend that he became a Christian from Islamic and nationalistic background. His life changed a lot. And then his family was very conservative. In Muslim culture, they cannot accept the homosexuals. Homosexuality is one of the unacceptable things according to Islamic faith. they cannot give any tolerance for the homosexual. Even maybe you have heard like just 2 weeks ago that there was like some LGBTQ plus cruise ship when they wanted to stop in Turkey.
0: And Turkey wouldn't let
1: Turkey
0: them in.
1: Didn't let them in, you know? Yep. Like, think about that. Okay, when this guy became a Christian, later he told his family that he became a Christian. After he told his family, they got angry to him and they kicked him out. And then the day that he told his mom that he became a Christian, his mom told him, you know, I wish that you told me that you became a gay instead of Christian.
0: Wow.
1: Became a Christian is the most shameful things in our culture. That's how people think. But this guy, he came to the church and he got lessons and stuff. But later on, when his father threatening him to become a disown and legally too, mm-hmm. and he just returned back because his family was wealthy and he was going to be cut off from the heritage too. That's why he went back. And then he disconnect his relationship with us. Since then, I never heard him, even that I wanted to talk to him. You know, he didn't want to talk to me.
0: We've been hearing from Pastor Ramazan Arkan this week on Voice of the Martyrs Radio. He is the leader of the Turkish Evangelical Alliance. We ended that conversation with the tragic story of a man who tasted faith in Jesus. But when he realized his earthly inheritance was in jeopardy as his family rejected him, he walked away from Christ and the church. I think of the young ruler that Jesus talked with in Mark 10. Jesus said, "Go and sell everything that you own," and the man's face fell because he had much wealth. That story challenges me. It challenges each of us to ask, is there anything that I am treasuring more than Jesus? Also, remember, in Ephesians 3, we're told that we have received unsearchable riches in Christ. We've been given an inheritance that will never fade. Pastor Ramazan is going to be back with us next week. While you wait for that conversation, I hope that you'll pray that believers in Turkey will be strengthened in their faith, even as they face opposition. And please pray for the gospel to go forth in power in that country. I know our VOM Radio listeners pray. I appreciate that so much. VOM would love to email you prayer requests to make your prayers even more effective. For instance, you might receive an email with a request like this one. Let me read it to you. It is from the country of Mozambique in Africa. A Christian man continues faithfully witnessing for Christ despite living in a dangerous area. In the north of Mozambique, a majority Muslim nation that has been the epicenter of an Islamist insurgency since 2017. Being identified as a Christian can cost a person his close relationships, livelihood, or even his life. Armando, age 29, lives with his wife, young son, and four dependent relatives in a community that is approximately 99% Muslim. Though sharing his faith is challenging in this setting, Armando serves as a missionary, sustained in his work by a food business, supported by people like you and me.

0: for our brother Armando in northern Mozambique. And I hope you'll sign up to receive requests just like this one every single week. iCommitToPray.com. 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Next week, Pastor Ramazan is going to be back with us. He's going to tell us about an assassination attempt against him. 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
1: Welcome to Science, Scripture, and Salvation, a radio ministry of the Institute for Creation Research. In this program, we want to encourage you in your Christian faith by showing how scientific evidence supports the Bible, particularly the Genesis account. The book of Genesis lays the foundation for all matters addressed in the rest of the Bible: the nature of God, His sovereignty in creation, man's purpose, sin, marriage, family, and why we need a Savior are all introduced and explained in Genesis. When we see that the first and most foundational book of the Bible can be trusted in all matters, including science, it builds confidence in the rest of the inspired Word all the way to Revelation. Joining us on today's show is Dr. Tim Clary, geologist and research associate with the Institute for Creation Research. Here's Dr. Clary.
2: Today we're going to be talking about something a little bit different than some of the other talks I've given for this program. We're going to talk about the Chicxulub impact site in Yucatan, Mexico. This is claimed by the secular world to be the smoking gun, or the site where the asteroid hit that wiped out the dinosaurs. And so almost every TV show you watch, every movie you watch now, we'll talk about this asteroid that wiped out the dinosaurs. And the Chicxulub site in the northern part of the Yucatan Peninsula is supposedly that site. So I kind of like to think of this as a smoky gun, or is it just smoke? And we're going to look at the facts and the evidence and pro and con, and then we'll conclude with some sort of a summary that there really isn't that strong of evidence for an asteroid impact, at least a major impact that hit at the Yucatan. Yeah, but the secular world needs a story. They need to come up with some sort of a story because they reject the Word of God. The secular world rejects the history of the Bible, that there was a flood. They reject that God created everything to reproduce in their own image. And so because they reject that, they need a story to explain, why did dinosaurs go extinct? Why are these great creatures out there? Huge animals, over 100 feet long in some cases, and small ones, little ones, everything in between. Why did they go extinct? Why did they just suddenly disappear in the rocks? Because they refused to believe there was a flood. We'll examine the secular story of this great mystery of the dinosaur extinction. And one of the most popular ideas, of course, is this asteroid idea. So we're going to examine the story in some detail. The story goes that an asteroid about 3 to 5 miles wide hits this area of the Yucatan Peninsula at a time period back 66 million years ago. That's what you'll see in the books and the newspapers and the TV shows and the movies. So a 3 to 5 mile wide asteroid strikes the Yucatan 66 million years ago and caused a global catastrophic event. One of the things that they claim this would cause would be acid rain, that nitric acid would be formed, sulfuric acid would be formed, because they hid an area that had anhydrite in it, and anhydrite has sulfur in it. So they infer that all these different acids would go up in the atmosphere and come down as acid rain, which would affect the plants and possibly kill off the algae even in the oceans. And they also infer that there were big wildfires that would be set up spontaneously from the heat from this impact. So you have wildfires all over, and they go around, they look for areas where they think they found charcoal evidence at this boundary. They infer that there was dust and aerosols that would go up in the atmosphere for over a year or more, soot and ash disrupting the food chain, similar to the acid rain, by just blocking out the sun, possibly even cooling the earth for a few years, just like we see major volcanoes do today. The fourth thing they infer is there would be some sort of ozone destruction for several years as the chloride ions and bromide ions were shot up into the air that were produced from vaporized projectile that hit the Earth, this asteroid that hit. They also infer there would have been greenhouse gases, which would have done the opposite to the dust cloud, actually caused warming after the dust settled. A few years later, there would have been global warming going on because the water and the CO2 projected into the atmosphere from the impact of the asteroid hitting kind of an area between land and water. They even infer there might have been a 1 to 1.5 degree Celsius increase in global temperatures. They also even assume that there were tsunamis that went across the entire Gulf of Mexico where this hit and sent ejecta, as they call it, material out for hundreds of miles in all directions across the Caribbean. And this ejecta went 180 miles inland, even on the Gulf Coast of the United States and up in Texas. So they find evidence of tsunamis, or at least conglomerates that they claim are tsunamis from the impact. And lastly, they say the recovery from this asteroid would have lasted for hundreds of years. The food chain would have been totally disrupted by all the acid rain, the dust, the aerosols, the wildfires, the greenhouse gases, the tsunamis, would have caused major destruction to the beginning of the food chain, the algae, the plants, and those plants would have impacted the dinosaurs and the insects, and everything about the plants that are needed to reproduce would have all been in total disarray, which ultimately would have caused the destruction of the dinosaurs. Other secular paleontologists dispute this claim, however. they look at the rocks and they see there isn't a sudden extinction of dinosaurs. There are rocks in Montana, for example, show a gradual extinction. Dinosaurs become less and less in the rocks as they go upward towards the so-called KT or KPG boundary, which stands for Cretaceous Tertiary or Cretaceous Paleogene. Others have also shown that the impact, if there was an impact, that impact breccia actually occurred prior to the end of the KT, maybe even 300,000 years in their mindset before that. And they also claimed that the impact would have killed everything. All these effects that we discussed would have killed off every animal, every plant pretty much on Earth, and the Earthway had to start from scratch again. So their argument is, why did it just kill the dinosaurs? Why did it just kill off selected species of animals, selected reptiles, selected amphibians? It didn't impact all the mammals, but it impacted some. It didn't even impact the frogs. Frogs living in these little ponds would have been very susceptible to acid rain coming down on them and killed them, but yet the frogs passed right through this boundary. So the flood record of the fossils actually shows most of the dinosaurs disappear at a certain level, that KT boundary. But when we come back, we'll talk about how the flood does explain this better than ever.
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2: We've been talking about the Chicxulub impact site in the Yucatan and the secular idea and their speculation and all the effects this might have caused and why this would have caused the extinctions. But again, others argue that it would have caused even more extensive extinctions if it really happened. What does the data show? Does the data really support? Does it support an impact or not? And primarily this so-called smoking gun, the site in the Yucatan, was identified on a semicircular gravity anomaly. So gravity anomalies are formed by differences in density of the rock below. And so you can see a semicircular shape on the maps when you look at the gravity across this area, but it doesn't show a complete circle. It shows a high in the center and then kind of a surrounding low gravity, and then you go off to the normal rocks around the Yucatan. But there's a few issues here that we find when you look at the data. When you examine all the wells that were drilled into this so-called crater, when you examine all the cores that they pulled out, and looked at the seismic, we see that there's a lack of iridium. One of the things that people started looking for, this smoking gun, was they found a layer of iridium that's enriched in iridium, which is a rare earth element that presumably is found only in asteroids that hits the Earth. But yet, other scientists find iridium is produced commonly from volcanic eruptions. So iridium itself doesn't prove there was an impact from an asteroid. Iridium could be from volcanic activity just as well. But they found iridium in an area of Italy called Gubbio, Italy, in 1980. And since that time, they started looking for where could an asteroid have hit to produce that iridium. And they also found evidence in the rock layers near the KT boundary or KPG boundary of shot quartz, things called PDFs. And these are the planar deformation features. And they found evidence of the quartz actually has several different planar deformation features indicating that it was under high pressure or some sort of a shock pressure system that produced this. But again, volcanoes like the Toba Caldera in Indonesia have produced shot quartz from just the volcanic eruptions with over 11 PDFs in one sample. So just because you find PDFs or shot quartz doesn't mean it was from the impact as well. There's also the lack of many high-pressure minerals that should be there and are found in other impacts like cosite and stishovite. These are high-pressure versions of quartz that are not even found at the Chicxulub site. Remember, the Chicxulub site is supposed to be one of the biggest, if not the biggest, impact that ever hit the Earth. But yet we don't see some of the minerals that we find under other smaller impacts at this particular site. We also see a little pseudotachylite. Pseudotachylite is a rock that forms when the outer ring faults from an impact collapse rapidly, and they collapse so rapidly that they cause a melt. And all the wells drilled into the Chicxulub site, none of them show any pseudotachylite except for maybe the very outermost ring. Very, very little pseudotachylite. Other impacts show more pseudotachylite. They show more of these high-pressure minerals. And then we also see a very small amount of melt. The more they drilled, the less melt there seems to be. All the models of the impact should show melt that's up to maybe 2 miles thick. But yet they find melt only a few hundred yards thick. 100 yards thick to 300 yards is the thickest they found. All the indicators of all their computer models from an impact the size that they claim shows tremendous amounts of melt, but yet it's not there. They have unfounded claims of a peak ring. Rock is supposed to shot out of the middle and spread out over the sides, almost in a mushroom shape. Yet they drilled in, the most recent well was drilled this last summer in 2016, and they found 500 meters of granite, 500 yards or so of granite. And so it appears they just hit an uplifted basement uplift, like a little small mountain range under the earth. Likely just an uplift and not really part of a peak ring. And the latest discovery in 2016 again shows that the latest computer models would show no tsunami that went out across the Gulf to explain away these deposits that they claim they see in Mexico and across Texas, supposed to be from the asteroid impact. The actual computer models, the latest computer models, show a tsunami hitting the ocean would just cause a big splash locally, and it wouldn't send out a big tsunami wave for hundreds of miles in all directions. So in summary, the global flood offers a better explanation for the extinction of dinosaurs. Chicxulub may not even have been an actual impact. And if it was an impact, it was probably much smaller than we make it out to be. It may just have been an intrusive igneous feature, which is what it was interpreted as prior to the 1980s. They recognized it was just magma that came up in that area. Some melt came through and cooled in the rocks. Gravity, the semicircular gravity anomaly, may just be a consequence of the overlap of the shallow basin they identified that runs to the northeast and a deep basement uplift that they drilled into with that well hitting that granite that runs to the northwest. And those two overlap like two heel prints, and that kind of would give you a semicircular shape. The Chicxulub site is the iconic secular story for the extinction of dinosaurs because they refused to believe the historical account of the Bible that there was a flood. God preserved all air-breathing life on the ark. Any extinction happened after the flood.
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0: presentation of Focus on the Family. Today's episode was written by Kirby Atkins and Dave Arnold, with sound design by Christopher Deal, and music by John Campbell. Our cast included Christina Pacelli, Andre Stoika, Zach Callison, and Whit Hertford. And I'm Chris, hoping you'll join us again next time for more Adventures in Odyssey. Is anyone going to eat that last malt ball?
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1: 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Where are we headed, Uncle Jonas?
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2: Welcome to the starting line of a most important race. All runners, joggers, walkers, trotters, and plodders. But now, it's time for some serious long-distance run and adventure.
4: Are you speaking of the Mount Zion Marathon? The story we began last week?
2: Rightio, Ahab. We met Christian, who was going to run the marathon for the Kingdom of Zion. You may remember, Ahab, his father is the king.
4: Oh, yeah. That presents an interesting twist to the story, don't you think?
2: Tis true, Ahab. Well, mates, I'm glad you joined us today, because here comes part two of the Mount Zion Marathon!
5: This race must mean an awful lot to you, Chris.
6: It sure does. I want to win it for my father.
7: You must love him very much.
6: I owe him everything. Far more than most sons.
5: What do you mean?
6: I used to be an orphan boy, living on what little food I could beg.
7: You're an orphan?
6: Yes. Until 5 years ago, the king found me at the city dump. He wrapped his royal robe around me, brought me to the palace, and made me his son.
7: Wow! The king sure is a wonderful, fabulistic person.
6: Not everyone thinks so, Sissy. Diabolos is spreading lies that my father is unfit to be king.
7: Who is Diabolos?
6: He is an evil criminal who was kicked out of Zion many years ago, but he snuck back into our country and has been raising trouble ever since.
5: What does he look like?
6: I don't know, Pixie. I've never seen him.
8: And even if you saw him, you probably wouldn't recognize him. He's a master of disguise.
9: But why is he causing all this trouble?
8: Because he wants to be king.
6: That is why I must win this race. All the people of Zion love the marathon. And if I can win the race and bring honor and glory to my father, the people's hearts will once again turn toward the king.
8: Enough talk, Chris. It's time to start working out.
9: Can we exercise too, Captain Patch?
8: Sure, Pixie. We all need to keep in shape so we can do our best at serving the Lord.
7: I need to build some muscles in my legs. They look kind of scrawny.
9: You mean we've got to do push-ups and sit-ups and chin-ups and all that kind of stuff?
8: That's right, Peanut. We all get to sweat together.
7: But, Captain, I did push-ups last week.
8: Princess, if you're going to keep in shape physically and spiritually, you need to work out every day.

0: 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All runners prepare.
1: Are you nervous, Chris?
2: I sure am, Princess.
3: You've trained hard. I know you're going to do well.
2: Thanks, Pixie.
4: Hey, Captain Patch, please take one of the royal horses from the stable.
5: Thank you, Your Majesty.
2: I'll be praying for you, Chris.
1: I'm going to need all the help I can get. Thanks, Peanut.
5: And I'll check on you along the way to see how you're doing.
2: Okay, Captain.
6: Chris, I'll always be flying somewhere overhead, so if you need anything, just give me a yell.
2: I appreciate it, Sissy.
4: My son, take this small sheet of paper and keep it with you at all times.
2: What is it, Father?
4: It is my final word of instruction to you. You will need it for the race.
2: Why, Father?
4: Because there will be times during the race when you won't know what to do. At such times, read my words of wisdom.
2: I'll do whatever you say, Father.
5: Remember, Chris, if you do not read and obey what your father has written, you will never win the race.
2: I understand.
4: My son, kneel before me.
2: Yes, Your Majesty.
4: This day, in the presence of these witnesses, I solemnly charge you to lay aside every weight, as well as every sin which so easily besets us, and run the race with endurance. Faithfully follow my word, finish the course, and I will give you the victor's crown.

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1: Well, mates, Christian's father, the king, has given him some wise instructions on this course. Ahab, do you know what we call our wise instructions from our heavenly father?
2: The Bible! The Bible is God's instructions to us!
1: Yes, Ahab, and God's word has stood and will stand the test of time!

Philippians 4:8. Finally, brethren, whatsoever things are true, whatsoever things are honest, whatsoever things are just, whatsoever things are pure, whatsoever things are lovely, whatsoever things are of good report, if there be any virtue, and if there be any praise, think on these things. 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

Trials teach us what we are. 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

John 20:21. Then said Jesus to them again, "Peace be unto you. As my Father hath sent me, even so send I you." 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
1: Why did God make us so different? That He might make us one. Not just to sing in unity, but to sing in harmony. That's the music of marriage. God made them in the beginning, male and female.
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Hebrews 2:9. But we see Jesus, who was made a little lower than the angels for the suffering of death, crowned with glory and honor, that he, by the grace of God, should taste death for every man. 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

And not many days after, the younger son gathered all together and took his journey into a far country, and there wasted his substance with righteous living. And when he came to himself, he said, "How many hired servants of my father's have bread enough and to spare, and I perish with hunger? I will arise and go to my father, and will say unto him, Father, I have sinned against heaven and before thee, and am no more worthy to be called thy son. Make me as one of thy hired servants." And he arose and came to his father. But when he was yet a great way off, his father saw him and had compassion, and ran and fell on his neck and kissed him.

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2: Do you see any place to land?
3: It's all cliffs and crags. Not the most welcoming island I've ever seen.
4: Nobody's looking. I could simply slip away and have a good long sleep. And then I'll join the others when they finish their work. Who's there? Is someone there? You're dead. What is this? A gold ring. And gold coins. I found a treasure. A treasure!
3: Confound the fellow. What on earth did he want to slink away like this for?
5: We must do something. He may have got lost or been captured by savages.
2: Or killed by wild beasts. Good riddance if he has, I say.
4: There's nothing to be afraid of anymore. I'm a terror now, and nothing in the world would dare attack me. Nothing! I could get even with Caspian and Edmund now.

0: The classic adventure series loved by children of all ages, now brought to glorious life.
1: It's a magic wardrobe. There's a wood inside it, and it's snowing, and it's called Narnia. Look!
0: Step through the wardrobe and into a world filled with marsh wiggles, unicorns, and animals that talk. Best of all, you'll meet the most incredible lion in literature, Aslan.
2: Oh, children!
0: C.S. Lewis's classic Narnia series, available for you to cherish. 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

0: Edmund, are you asleep?
1: Yes.
0: What are we going to do about Eustace?
1: Oh, send another search party out for him in the morning.
0: It is morning.
1: Barely. The sun's only just come up. Go back to sleep.
0: Do you think he's all right?
1: Oh.
0: I keep thinking about that dragon the search party saw.
1: The dragon was dead, Lucy. It was old and lying at the bottom of a valley. At least that's what Captain Drinian said. And he thought it was unlikely to have been killing anyone before that. Now go to sleep.
0: I can't. Oh.
1: What's the matter?
0: It's Caspian and Drinian and Reapy Cheek.
2: Oh, you're both awake. Good.
1: Is something wrong? Or are you awake worrying about Eustace too?
2: I'm afraid we have another problem.
0: Mm-hmm.
2: Now, Lucy, you must show great constancy.
0: Why?
2: A dragon has just flown over the treetops and lighted on the beach. Oh.
1: Another dragon?
2: It would seem so.
3: And I'm afraid it is between us and the ship.
2: Arrows are no use against it, and I know that much. And they're not at all afraid of fire.
4: With your Majesty's leave?
2: No, Reapy Cheep. You are not going to attempt a single combat with it. And unless you promise to obey me in this matter, I'll have you tied up. We must just keep close watch and go down to the beach and give it battle. I will lead. King Edmund will be on my right and the Lord Drinian on my left.
3: Sorry.
2: There are no other arrangements to be made.
0: Perhaps it will go away.
1: It'll be worse if it does, because then we shan't know where it is. If there's a wasp in the room, I'd like to be able to see it.
3: If we're going to do it, I'd like to get it over with.
2: Right. Swords to the ready, then. Now for it, friends.
1: All right, Lucy. You should stay back now.
0: It doesn't look threatening at all.
2: Don't be fooled. These beasts are clever.
0: But look, it's retreating.
3: That's odd. Normally, it'd be blasting us with fire and smoke as a show of strength.
1: What's it wagging its head like that?
2: No, wait. It's nodding.
3: But this is most strange. There's something coming from its eyes.
0: Oh, it's crying. Those are tears.
3: I shouldn't trust to that, ma'am. That's what crocodiles do, to put you off your guard.
1: Wagged its head when you said that. Just as if it meant no. Look, there it goes again.
0: Do you think it understands what we're saying?
4: This discourse is a waste of time. Dragon! Can you understand speech?
3: I've never heard of a dragon that understands speech.
4: Dragon, will you speak to us?
0: No.
4: Then it is idle to ask your business. But if you will swear friendship with us, raise your left foreleg above your head.
3: I never thought I'd live to see such a thing. Friends with a dragon.
0: Oh, but look. There's something wrong with its leg. Oh, the poor thing. That's probably what it was crying about. Perhaps it came to us to be cured, like in that story. You know the one.
1: Androcles and the lion?
0: Yes. I could put a drop of the cordial on it.
2: Well, be careful, Lucy. It's a very clever dragon, but it may be a lion. Mm.
0: Show me your paw. I might be able to cure it with this. Just a drop or two round the bracelet. There. Is that better? Good.
2: Wait, look.
1: Look at what?
2: The design on the bracelet. A little hammer with a diamond above it, like a star.
3: I've seen that before.
2: Seen it? Why, of course you have. It is the sign of a great Narnian house. This is the Lord Octesian's arm ring.
4: Then, this dragon is a villain. Have you devoured a Narnian lord?
3: It says it didn't.
0: Perhaps this is the Lord Octesian, turned into a dragon, under an enchantment.
1: It needn't be either. All dragons collect gold. But I think it's a safe guess that Octesian got no further than this island.
0: Dragon, are you the Lord Octesian? No. Are you someone enchanted? Someone human, I mean.
2: Oh, good heavens. It was a human? I wonder who?
3: Hmm.
1: Oh, Lucy, you don't think...
0: Oh, it could be.
2: What are you two thinking?
0: Dragon, you're not Eustace by any chance?
1: Eustace.
0: Oh, don't cry. Poor Eustace.
5: Lucy tried hard to console him, and even screwed up her courage to kiss the scaly face. And nearly everyone assured Eustace that they would all stand by him. And many said there was sure to be some way of disenchanting him, and they'd have him as right as rain in a day or two. But in the days that followed, no one came any closer to knowing how to help Eustace. One night, when it was clear that the Dawn Treader was ready to continue its voyage eastward, Eustace decided to put everyone's mind to rest by simply leaving. His plan was to hide somewhere on the island so that they would have to leave without him. He made this decision without any of the self-pity the old Eustace would have felt. This new Eustace was convinced it was the right thing to do, even if it meant a lifetime of loneliness as a dragon on that island. He was lying awake in a secluded spot, wondering what on earth would become of him, when he looked up and saw a huge lion coming slowly towards him. There was no moon that night, but there was moonlight where the lion was. It came nearer and nearer until it was close enough to look straight into his eyes.
6: Follow me.
5: And Eustace thought,
0: follow you? To where?
6: Follow me.
5: So Eustace got up and followed it a long way into the mountains and finally to the top of one where there was a garden with trees and fruit. In the middle of it was a large well, like a round bath with marble steps going down into it. The water was as clear as any he'd ever seen in his life.
1: Water looks so soothing. If I could get in there and bathe, it would ease the pain in my leg.
6: You must undress first.
1: But I can't undress because I don't have any clothes on.
6: Still, you must undress first.
5: Then it occurred to Eustace that dragons are snaky sorts of things. And snakes can cast off their skins.
1: That's what you mean. I can shed these scales.
5: So Eustace started scratching himself, and the scales began to come off. He scratched deeper, and instead of just scales, his entire skin started peeling off. After a minute or two, he stepped out of it. He could see it lying there beside him, looking very nasty. But it was a most lovely feeling. And he started to go down into the well for his bath. But just as he was going to put his feet into the water, he looked down and saw...
1: Oh, my feet are hard and rough and wrinkled and scaly, just like they were before. Can I scratch that off too?
5: So he scratched and tore again. And this underskin peeled off beautifully, and out he stepped and left it lying beside the other one. He went down to the well for his bath. But once again he looked down and saw...
1: Oh dear, how many skins do I have to take off?
5: So he scratched away a third time and got off the third skin, just like the other two, and stepped out of it. But as soon as he looked at himself in the water, he knew it was still no use.
1: It won't come off.
6: You will have to let me help you.
1: You'll take it off? But how? You mean with your claws?
6: Lie down on your back.
5: Desperate now, Eustace agreed and lay flat down on his back. The very first tear the lion made was so deep that he thought it had gone right into his heart. And when the lion began pulling the skin off, it hurt worse than anything Eustace had ever felt. The only thing that made him able to bear it was the pleasure of feeling the skin peel off. But this skin was unlike the three Eustace had peeled off himself. This was thicker and darker. Soon Eustace was as smooth and soft as a peeled switch, and smaller than he had been. And then the lion caught hold of him.
0: Oh, ow! Be careful! I'm a bit tender.
5: And threw him into the water. After a while, the lion said,
6: "Come out. You must dress now."
0: Oh, but I don't know where my clothes are.
6: I will dress you in the clothes I have prepared.
5: Though Eustace could never explain how, the lion dressed him. And then, suddenly, Eustace was back in a wood near the camp, certain he had had a dream.
1: It wasn't a dream, Eustace. I'm certain of that. Now, come on. Let's go and tell the others the good news.
0: No, wait, Edmund. I'm still not ready to meet the others just yet.
1: Whatever you wish. I say, I am glad to see you, looking yourself again. You must have had a pretty beastly time.
0: It's true. I've been miserable. But tell me, why are you so certain I didn't dream about the lion?
1: Well, there are your clothes, for one thing.
0: Oh.
1: And you've been, well, undragoned for another.
0: What do you think it was, then?
1: I think you've seen Aslan.
0: Aslan? I've heard that name mentioned several times since we joined the Dawn Treader, and I felt, I don't know what. I hated it, but I hated everything then. Oh, and by the way, I'd like to apologise. I'm afraid I've been pretty beastly.
1: That's all right. Between ourselves, you haven't been as bad as I was on my first trip to Narnia. You were only a jackass, but I was a traitor.
0: But who is Aslan? Do you know him?
1: Well, he knows me. He's the great lion, the son of the Emperor over the sea, who saved me and saved Narnia. We've all seen him. Lucy sees him more often. And it may be Aslan's country we're sailing to.
0: That's Caspian's horn.
1: Everyone must be getting up.
0: Is it morning already?
1: It is. And we should go back to camp. They'll be wondering about us. Are you ready?
0: Yes, I am. Now.
5: Great was the rejoicing when Edmund and the restored Eustace walked into the breakfast circle round the campfire. And now, of course, everyone heard how he had become a dragon in the first place and how the lion restored him to his true self. It would be nice, and fairly nearly true, to say that from that time forth, Eustace was a different boy. To be strictly accurate, Eustace began to be a different boy. He had relapses when he could be very tiresome, but most of these times we shall not notice. The cure had begun.

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2: The Dawn Treader, remastered, repainted, and well stored, was ready to sail. Before they embarked, Caspian caused to be cut on a smooth cliff facing the bay the words,
3: "Dragon Island, discovered by Caspian the 10th, King of Narnia, in the fourth year of his reign. Here, as we suppose, the Lord Octesian had his death."
2: People wondered whether the other dragon had killed the Lord Octesian several years ago, or whether Octesian himself had been the old dragon. The Lord Octesian's arm ring had a curious fate. Eustace didn't want it and offered it to Caspian, and Caspian offered it to Lucy. She didn't care about having it.
3: "Very well then, catch as catch can." Ha!
2: Up went the arm ring, flashing in the sunlight, and caught and hung on a little projection in the rock of the cliff face, just above the inscription. No one could climb up and get it from below, and no one could climb down to get it from above. And there, for all we know, it is hanging still, and may hang till that world ends.
3: "Captain Drinian, to the ship! It's time we set sail."
4: "Aye, sire."
2: Everyone was cheerful as the Dawn Treader sailed from Dragon Island. They had fair wind as soon as they were out of the bay and came early next morning to a low green island inhabited by nothing but rabbits and a few goats. But from the ruins of the stone huts and from blackened places where fires had been, they judged that it had been peopled not long before. There were also some bones and broken weapons.
3: Pirates' work.
5: Or the dragons.
2: The only other thing they found was a coracle, a little skin boat on the sands. It was made of hide, stretched over a wicker framework. They thought that either it had been made for a child, or else that the people of that country had been dwarfs. Reepy Cheep decided to keep it, as it was just the right size for him. They called that island Burnt Island and sailed away before noon. For some 5 days, they ran before a southeast wind, out of sight of all lands and seeing neither fish nor gull. Then they had a day that rained hard till the afternoon. Later, Lucy stepped onto the deck and looked astern.
5: "Hello, Captain."
4: "My lady."
5: "What are those things coming up out of the water?"
4: "I don't know. I've been keeping my eye on them."
5: "Is it some sort of rock formation?"
4: "No."
5: "Why not?"
4: "Because it wasn't there 5 minutes ago."
5: "Oh.
6: I say, we've just seen the strangest thing."
3: "Over there, off the port bow."
5: "Can you see it?"
4: "Yes. Yes, we're watching now."
5: "Oh, one's just disappeared."
6: "And there's another one coming up."
5: "And nearer."
6: "Oh.
3: Oh, hang it, the whole thing's moving this way."
4: "And moving a great deal quicker than we can sail, sire. It'll be up with us in a minute."
5: "Oh."
2: They all held their breath, for it is not at all nice to be pursued by an unknown something, either on land or sea. But what it turned out to be was far worse than anyone had suspected. Suddenly, from their port side, an appalling head reared itself out of the sea. It was all greens and vermilions with purple blotches and shaped rather like a horse, though without ears. It had enormous eyes, eyes made for staring through the dark depths of the ocean, and a gaping mouth filled with double rows of sharp, fish-like teeth.
3: "Stand back!"
2: It came up on what they first took to be a huge neck. But as more and more of it emerged, everyone knew that this was not its neck, but its body. And at last they were seeing what so many people have foolishly wanted to see, a great sea serpent. The folds of its gigantic tail could be seen far away, rising at intervals from the surface, and now its head was towering up higher than the mast.
4: To your weapons, men! To your weapons!
2: The arrows glanced off the sea serpent's hide as if it was iron-plated. And then for a dreadful minute, everyone was still, staring up at its eyes and mouth, and wondering where it would pounce.
3: Brace yourselves, everyone! Be ready!
2: But it didn't pounce. It shot its head forward until its body created an arch over the back end of the ship. Bent down, its head began to come, not onto the crowded deck, but into the water again. All at once, the arch of the serpent began to get smaller.
6: What in blazes is the thing doing?
5: Don't you see? The brute has made a loop of itself around the ship and is drawing the loop tight.
3: We'll be floating matchwood if we don't do something.
4: What are we going to do?
5: Well, I'm not going to stand here.
2: Eustace now did the first brave thing he had ever done. He was wearing a sword that Caspian had lent him. As soon as the serpent's body was near enough on the starboard side, he jumped up on the bulwark and began hacking at it with all his might. It accomplished nothing beyond breaking Caspian's second-best sword to bits, but it was a fine thing for a beginner to have done. Others would have joined him if at that moment Reepicheep had not called out,
7: "Don't bite it! Push!
6: Push!
7: Push on the body of the serpent to move the ship out from under its loop! Push!"
2: It was so unusual for the mouse to advise anyone not to fight that even in that terrible moment, every eye turned to him. And when he jumped up on the bulwark forward of the snake and set his furry little back against its huge, scaly, slimy back and began pushing as hard as he could, quite a number of people saw what he meant and rushed to both sides of the ship to do the same. The whole ship's company was in two long lines along the two bulwarks, pushing on the loop of the serpent's body with all their might. For a few sickening seconds, nothing appeared to happen. Joints cracked, sweat dropped, breath came in grunts and gasps. Then they felt that the ship was moving. They saw that the snake loop was further from the mast than it had been, but they also saw that the loop was getting smaller.
4: Harder! Faster! It's closing us!
2: Hope rose high, until everyone remembered the decorative dragon's tail that made up the rear of the ship. It would be quite impossible to get the brute's body over that.
3: Someone get an axe! We'll hack the stern off and keep pushing!
2: But it was too late. There came a great crashing noise, like a tree coming down, and the ship rocked and darted forward. For at that very moment, whether because the sea serpent was being pushed so hard, or because it foolishly decided to draw the loop tight, the whole of the carved stern broke off and the ship was free.
4: Hold on, everyone! Hold on!
2: A few yards behind them, the loop of the sea serpent's body got rapidly smaller and disappeared with a splash.
4: To your stations! Let's get clear of the creature before it realizes it hasn't caught us!
2: The simple fact is, the sea serpent was a very stupid creature. For instead of pursuing the ship, it turned its head around and began nosing all along its own body as if it expected to find the wreckage of the Dawn Treader there. But the Dawn Treader was already well away, running before a fresh breeze. And the men lay and sat, panting and groaning all about the deck. Later, drinks were served out, and they even raised a cheer, praising the valour of Eustace, though it hadn't done any good, and of Reepicheep.

0: Next time on The Voyage of the Dawn Treader.
1: Ow! It's a sword hilt.
2: Narnian too, by the look of it.
3: Is it the body of a man?
1: Yes. In the sense that it's a statue of a man.
3: A gold statue from the looks of it.
4: Get down to the shore between them and their boat.
5: I don't see your weapons. Are they invisible too?
2: Any other questions, Reepy Cheep?
5: Not at the moment, sire.
0: The Voyage of the Dawn Treader from The Chronicles of Narnia by C.S. Lewis is a production of Focus on the Family. I'm Doug Gresham. Thank you for listening.

0: Well, hello there. It's good to have you back. You're always welcome here at Lamplighter Theatre. On our last visit...
1: I don't know, Harry. I don't see me ever changing much.
2: When you belong to Christ, he does the changing inside you. You just gotta ask him.
1: Jesus? Harry, my friend here, he tells me that you can help me change.
3: See that window? You're gonna climb through it, open the trunk, and take all the money you see inside.
1: Pa, this is Harry's family. Don't make me do this.
3: You stop acting like a little girl and climb in that window.
1: Where's that trunk?
4: What's this?
5: That's the handkerchief I made for Clapham.
6: Clapham?
2: Father, you're not thinking that...
6: Harry, we have to consider it. We need to share this evidence with the sheriff, I'm afraid.
7: Sheriff?
8: Norman, we're investigating a theft. Now, what do we have here? Hiding under your mattress.
1: I stole the money, Sheriff.
8: Well, you're going to jail.
1: Pa?
3: You break the law, you pay the price.
1: But Pa...
8: All right, come on now.
4: Oh, Harry, it's all so awful. Did the sheriff take him to jail?
1: Yeah.
2: Well, he took Clapham to a judge, and the judge sentenced him to 2 years in prison.
4: 2 years?
2: I know.
4: He's a boy!
2: Mr. Smith was there, too, and he told the judge that Clapham stole from him as well.
4: Clapham is in prison now?
2: Yeah. They took him right away.
4: I can't believe this is happening. How could Clapham do such a thing to us?
2: Do you really believe he did it?
4: I don't know.
2: Because I don't believe a word of it. Clapham is far from perfect, but he never liked thieving. And the only reason he did it was because his father made him.
4: But what about Mr. Smith?
2: Clapham confessed his sin, both to God and to me. He asked the Lord to give him a new heart. He returned the money to Mr. Smith, although Mr. Smith never paid Clapham for a month's worth of work.
4: So you think Clapham is innocent?
2: I can tell you firsthand, Clapham is walking straight now.
4: I really want to believe that he didn't take the money, but I can't deny the evidence either. We heard him in Lucy's room, we found his handkerchief with his initials, and the sheriff found the money under his bed.
2: I know all that. He does have a shady history, sure. I still don't believe it, though. I don't know, maybe I'm naive, but Clapham's my friend, and I'd rather be loyal and wrong than unfaithful and right.
9: This is your cell, son.
1: I'm standing here.
9: You're expecting an ocean view?
3: You are leaving a boy in here with us?
9: Yeah, when you commit adult crimes, you pay adult penalties.
3: A boy has no business being in the same prison with men like this.
9: Yeah, not my decision. Enjoy your stay, boy.
10: Oh, look at this, DeLue. We have a new servant. I mean, a roommate. And a new friend, I dare say.
3: Stay away from him, Slocum.
10: Oh, DeLue, you always take my fun away.
3: Come here, son. What is your name?
1: Clapham Dunn.
3: My name is DeLue. Do not pay any attention to him.
10: Well, just how's he going to do that, huh, DeLue? I'm not going nowhere for the next 30 years. I think we're going to get to know each other just fine.
1: I'm only in here for two.
10: Yeah, well, they tend to forget about us back here. 28 years could pass without them ever realizing they were supposed to let you go.
3: Slocum, put a pillow over your head and forget you exist.
10: Blah, blah. I put a pillow over your head, you old Frenchman.
3: Stay in your corner. Son, why are you here?
1: I betrayed a friend.
3: And you were sentenced to 2 years?
1: It's good that I'm in here. It means I can't hurt people no more.
3: You have no control over hurting people?
1: No, sir. It's in my blood.
3: How so?
1: My grandpa was a thief. So was my pa. They were both criminals on board the ship Commerce, although grandpa was killed when it wrecked.
3: Commerce? What was your grandfather's name?
1: Felix Hale. I tried to change, but I can't. I had a black heart since I was born.
3: You tried to change, huh?
1: Yeah. I prayed some. With my friend Harry.
3: So, you are a believer in God. You're his child?
1: I tried to be. From the looks of things, I expect God didn't even hear me praying.
10: God helps those who help themselves. That's my religion.
3: Pay no attention to him, my son. I, too, am a child of God. And now I know for what reason God has placed me in this temporary torment. It is for you to learn from me that it is good to be afflicted, that you might learn his word and his ways.
1: I don't know if I believe that.
3: Well, it looks like we are going to be spending quite a bit of time together. Perhaps I can help you. Believe.
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10: Clapham, my friend. Play cards with me?
1: No.
10: You've been here for 6 months, boy, and you haven't played yet. What's wrong with you?
3: Slocum, he won't play with you because he's learned that bad company corrupts good character.
10: I am not trying to take over the poor boy's soul. I am only interested in passing the time with the game.
3: He knows not to trust you.
10: Oh, yeah? And why does he trust you?
1: Because he's trying to help me. You're trying to cheat me.
10: Huh. Guard's coming. Is it lunchtime already?
19: Hello.
3: We?
19: This came for you.
3: Thank you. Yeah.
10: He gets presents.
1: What is it?
3: It's something for you.
10: You got something to read? How did you manage that?
3: Unlike you, I have the ability to make friends. Good seed can be sown even in prison.
1: I seen one of these at Mr. Smith's shop. It's a record book.
3: Exactly. But this one doesn't record numbers. This is a record of a shipwreck.
1: A shipwreck? You mean...
3: I remember you speaking of your grandfather and father being on the ship Commerce. And I recalled that I had heard the story.
1: You knew about the Commerce?
3: Oui. I had read the story about it written by a man who was on board.
1: This is the story?
3: Oui.
1: Will you read it to me?
3: But of course. Let's see. The Commerce was designated to carry prisoners. She was a good ship with a good captain.

0: cry, little one. We have a long trip ahead of us. Go to sleep.
1: Marie.
0: Yes, Captain Hale.
1: How's he doing?
0: A bit fussy, but he is away from home. It is natural. I believe the rocking of the ship will calm him.
1: Well, thank you for coming with us to take care of him. His mother would have wanted him to have proper care on such a voyage. And I have all that I can do to keep us on course.
0: Captain Hale, if I may ask, why did you choose to bring him on board?
1: Well, once we drop off the prisoners in Boston, I plan to take the ship to Maine and settle there.
0: Oh, that will be wonderful.
1: You are welcome to come along. You will need a nanny.
0: Thank you for the offer. I will think it over.
1: Well, we have a storm brewing. I should return to deck.
0: Yes, Captain.
2: We've taken on water! All hands on deck, including the guards for the prisoner! Every available man!
3: Taking the guards away.
4: So? Don't mean nothing. We're still in chains.
3: It means they need the guards on deck, Carmen. This storm is more than they can handle.
4: It just means we're going down with the ship, right? In our chains. Get us out of here! Or you're doing us to a watery grave! We can't swim in chains!
3: We got a ship to steer. They don't care about us! Norman! Look! The beam broke! There! I'm free! Where are the keys?
4: God! Hung them on the wall! But what good will it do to have the keys?
3: I'm gonna set you all free! We're gonna take over the ship!
4: The ship that's gonna be on the bottom of the ocean!
3: This is our chance, Norman! More of us than them! Go on, deck! We take control of this ship! Are you with me? Yeah! All right, then!
2: I can't hold it much longer! Release the bowline!
5: No! Captain!
2: Marie, what are you doing up here?
5: They forced me!
2: Hey, who?
6: Hello, Captain! How did you get on board?
2: Seize these men!
6: Call off your men! For this woman and her baby get tossed overboard!
5: No!
2: All right, hold your position, men! What are your demands?
6: First, you're gonna turn the ship around and sail south to the Carolinas!
2: Are you crazy? Can't you see we're in the midst of a storm? We have to sail north!
6: We sail south! Your head can go north!
4: He's out, Hunt. So how are we gonna steer a ship?
6: All of you! Keep to your posts and get us through this storm! South where we go! Turn that wheel!
7: I can't hold this course! We got to turn or we're going to
6: get out of the way! I'm steering the ship now! You! Throw the captain overboard! Don't need the extra weight! The woman and child, too!
5: No! Please!
4: Hunt, wait! You can't throw a woman and baby overboard!
6: You get soft, Norman! Maybe you'd like to join up!
4: If we survive, she can cook for us!
6: Not as dumb as you look! Take the woman and baby to the galley!
4: We're running aground! Hunt, turn the ship! We're heading into the rocks!

0: everyone. Hey, is anyone here? Anyone alive? What reason would I be spared and the others perish?
1: Hello?
0: Who are you?
1: Name's Lorenzo. Second mate. Looks like you and I are the only ones who survived. I'm gonna go see if I can find some drinking water.
0: Hey, maybe there's some rum. What? The baby. Hold on, boy. All right, calm down. The storm's over. What am I gonna do with you? Wonder what you would go for on the black market. I can fetch a few coins for you, I think. All right, let's go, little one. It's time to cash you in.
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0: It says Norman Dunn kept the baby, and no one has heard from them since.
5: Felix Hale wasn't my grandpa? He was my father? And the captain of the Commerce?
0: That is right.
5: So, Pa wasn't my Pa at all. He lied to me all along. That wretched man stole me. He stole my life. It could have been so different. So much better.
0: Well, perhaps.
5: What do you mean, perhaps? I could have been raised by a sea captain instead. I was raised by a scoundrel.
0: It seems that way. But God takes us in different directions for a reason.
5: What do you mean?
0: Has anyone ever told you the story of Joseph in the Bible?
5: No.
0: Joseph was sold into slavery by his brothers, but he ended up being one of the most powerful men in the world. Just remember, what man intends for evil, God will always turn into good for those who trust in him.
5: How can God turn this to good? For me?
0: For you, it remains to be seen. But for me, my eyes have opened, eh?
5: So what good is it doing you to be in here?
0: That is a question I have been asking myself for a long time. But now I know the answer, huh?
5: Okay.
0: I was falsely accused of a bank robbery almost a year ago. I was in the wrong place at the wrong time. I heard gunshots and saw a man running toward me. I ran for cover, and soon after, I was arrested. They thought I was an accomplice.
6: Oh, yeah, I'm innocent too.
0: Quiet, Slocum. Apparently, God wanted me here because the evidence certainly wasn't enough to imprison me.
5: Now, that's terrible.
0: But now, I am glad it happened because it led me to meeting you. You are my purpose, Clapham. I'm here to protect you, to guide you, and help you learn about your past.
5: So God really meant it for good?
0: That is what I believe.
5: I can almost believe it, too. You might have me convinced for long.
0: Good. Wait patiently, Clapham. The Lord will deliver you in his perfect timing.

0: So, how many letters this month?
1: 8.
0: I have yet to receive 8 in my lifetime. Let's hear what this one has to say.
2: Dearest Clapham, Mother and Harry send their love. We continue to pray for you daily and still believe in your innocence. I know it must seem like God has abandoned you, but please trust him. He's a refuge in the day of trouble. We did receive a letter from a Mr. DeLu, who shared that God has miraculously placed him in prison to care for you and protect you. We were so thankful to hear of God's provision that we were all brought to tears. Oh, Clapham, I still miss our sister terribly, but each thought of her brings me much joy and always a smile. I'll always remember the way she loved you as a brother. Please thank Mr. DeLu for me, and know that you are in my prayers and my heart. With fond memories of the past and hope for the future, Annie.
0: Annie seems like a wonderful girl.
1: Yes, sir. She is.
3: Would the two of you please stop with the happiness?
0: Are we interrupting your misery, Slocum?
3: This is a prison, not a church picnic.
4: DeLu, I have news for you.
0: We?
4: You're a free man.
1: What?
4: The charges against you were dropped. You can go home.
1: Home?
0: Well, this is most surprising.
3: Finally, I'll be rid of the incessant sound of joy coming from that corner of the cell.
1: You're leaving?
0: I suppose so. It would appear that I have completed God's assignment for me. And now, a new assignment begins for me and for you.
1: But Slocum's gonna come after me the second you leave.
0: Perhaps. But I have faith that you can withstand him. Remember the verse we worked on last month?
1: Yes. There hath no temptation taken you, but such as is common to man. But God is faithful, who will not... That's the word I can't ever remember. No, I got it. Who will not suffer you to be tempted above that ye are able, but will, with the temptation, also make a way to escape, that ye may be able to bear it.
0: Bravo! You are going to do just fine. Remember, his word is your sword, and prayer will be your shield, which will help you walk by faith.
1: Do you really think I can do this without you?
0: You are already doing it. Besides, I am not leaving you alone. God's spirit is with you and lives in you. Remember, where there is great adversity, there is great opportunity, if you are patient enough to wait for God to deliver you. If you wait on him, he will deliver you. Sometimes in a surprising way, as he has done for me today.
1: Oh, DeLu, I'm gonna miss you.
3: Yeah, me too.
4: Come on, DeLu. We have to go.
0: My friend, take the shield of faith, wherewith ye shall be able to quench all the fiery darts of the wicked.
1: Thank you. Goodbye.
0: Goodbye, my friend.
4: Come on, let's go.
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0: Mr. Dunn was found lying in the woods, unconscious. 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
1: Mr. Dunn? 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
2: Yeah.
3: Clap him!
1: I spoke with the governor about your release. 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
3: Harry! Wait, Harry!
2: I'm your host, John Rhys Davis. 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
5: This is the Middle East Report, your connection to truthful reporting on Israel and the Middle East. I'm John Riley. The Lord's appointed days. These are very special holidays in the land of Israel that are all scriptural and mentioned in the Word of God. I caught up with Dr. Baruch Korman, the founder of Love Israel, to talk about the Lord's appointed days, which are actually ongoing right now in the land of Israel. Many people call them the fall festivals. What is this all about? Well, we talked about that with Dr. Baruch Korman of Love Israel.
6: Well, we have the Feast of Trumpets, then to be followed by Yom Kippur, and then the Feast of Tabernacles. And there's another one that so many times people forget about. It's called Aseret, Shemini Atzeret, which means the Eighth Day Assembly. And it's one of the most spiritual of the days. And by the way, Hamas understood that because they attacked Israel. That October 7th was indeed Shemini Atzeret, that Eighth Day Assembly, and it has a kingdom connection. So they chose that day for a reason, to show that they are opposed to the kingdom of God. And again, these appointed days, they have relevance for believers today. They speak about what God has done, but there's also a future fulfillment of these appointed days that are going to have kingdom implications. So we should acknowledge these days, understand these days from what's said in the Bible, and realize that they are a shadow of what is coming. And I think that's so important.
5: One of the big appointed days is Sukkot. Briefly, what is that? And just a little application to believers in Jesus.
6: Well, we see that holiday is mentioned in John's Gospel, chapter 7. And what we see here is that holiday is challenging the Jewish people, but not just Jewish people, all of God's people, both Jew and Gentile alike, that have faith in the God of Israel and believes in his gospel, to not trust in self, but rather to trust in God, to depend upon him, to rely upon him. And we remember during that holiday of 7 days, we remember God's faithfulness to the children of Israel in the wilderness, in that desert, where God gave them manna. God provided water from a rock. The Bible says that rock is Christ. And so there's a New Testament understanding for all of these holidays. And again, good advice, because we need to remember that these appointed days usually speak to a future kingdom fulfillment. Let me just conclude by saying this. Messiah, when we look at John chapter 7, he was saying, I'm not going up to Jerusalem now. Well, no sooner did he say that, what did he do? He went up to Jerusalem. And then a little bit later, he began to be found in the temple teaching, and there was much opposition against him. What does this show us? It shows us how he, being the very Son of God, trusted his Father, relied upon his Father, depended upon his Father for all things. And when we do, it is going to produce a boldness. And ultimately, we see on that last day, that great day of the festival, which is called Hoshana Rabbah, which means the great salvation. What did he do? He says, if anyone is thirsty, let him come unto me. This is traditionally a time that we pray for rain. And without rain, the Middle East has a lot of problems. And we find that the source of this blessing, rain is synonymous with blessing, the source of that is indeed our Lord and Savior, Jesus Christ. And we need to say that message strongly to all of the world.
5: Love Israel is a worldwide Bible teaching ministry. You can find out more about all

0: all that they offer by visiting loveisrael.org. That's the Middle East Report. I'm John Riley. 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
1: This is Chris Katulka of the Friends of Israel Today radio program, and here's what's happening in the news. For decades, many Golan Druze on the border of Israel and Syria identified as Syrian and resisted Israeli citizenship. Well, that's changing, with Israeli citizenship applications recently rising to about 40% of the Golan Druze population. For many Druze, Israel isn't merely the state governing them. It's becoming the country they see as their home and protector after Syrian rebels massacred nearly 1,700 Druze in the town of Sweida in 2025. Well, here's my take. The lie that Israel is labeled by many as a genocidal regime, ethnically cleansing Palestinians, is once again proven false when the Druze, an offshoot of Shiite Islam, take refuge in the Jewish state. As one Druze put it, here in Israel, my family is respected, and this is where I want to be. To listen to our weekly program and to learn more about the Friends of Israel, visit our website, foiradio.org.

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1: Sometimes in life, we make plans for our future and think everything is set for our years ahead. Everything is going well, and suddenly God changes our direction. Everyone goes through these times. Some of us have this happen more often than others, and some in much more drastic ways. On today's program, we'll visit with a guest that had his life planned out for him. But then what felt like a disaster hit. God had other plans. When we allow God to work in our lives, we can live with amazing peace. As you move through life, allow God to move you where He chooses. He'll direct your path. Let's join our host now, Dean Hulse, as we explore God's plan on the trail to adventure in God's great outdoors.
2: Welcome to God's Great Outdoors. We're on the trail to adventure in Texas again. We are in Georgetown, just on the northeast side of Austin, and we are with Chris Barton. Chris, good to have you with us.
3: Well, good to be here.
2: Your name came from two sources. Just a couple weeks, well, I guess it's a couple months ago now, you were in New Mexico on a duck hunt for Blast and Cast Ministries, mm-hmm. who you serve with, and with our grandson, Micah. And he sent me a text one day, and he said, here's two guys you have to interview. So I got a hold of Brody. I said, Brody at Blast and Cast, I said, you got anybody I should talk to? And so your name came twice, and Joel's name, and also then Lee Johansson came, and so you came highly recommended anyhow, but it's good to have you. And as I mentioned, you work with Blast and Cast Ministry, and you're a regional staff. Is that, what's your position?
3: Yeah, I was actually, or am, the first regional director for Blast and Cast.
2: Okay.
3: And I was originally asked to be on the board of directors, and went to the first gala shortly after that, we have our annual mm-hmm. gala. And Brody was actually speaking to the those in attendance of, we need to pray about this position, regional director. And I was thinking about it as he was asking people to pray about it and think about it. And Cindy, my wife, was with me, and she heard everything. And so the next day we're driving home, and she looks across at me and she goes, why aren't you the regional director? And I said, well, I was kind of waiting for some confirmation. I guess I reckon
2: that was a God call,
3: yeah,
2: for sure.
3: I reckon you're the confirmation. Yeah. So called Brody as we were traveling. I said, hey, if you want me to step off the board, I'll be more than happy to step into the regional director. And at that time, Brody, I believe, told me they had interviewed 70 people.
2: Really?
3: And hadn't found the right connection yet.
2: Wow.
3: And so went before the board. Board interviewed me and hired me. So really my placement on regional director was to kind of form and learn what the regional director would do for Blast and Cast. Mm-hmm. And so that has happened. And since then, recently, we just hired our first two other regional directors,
2: okay,
3: one in Florida and one in Central Texas.
2: Who I'm meeting with on Friday morning.
3: Yep, meeting Lee. With Lee.
2: Mm-hmm. Yeah, I'm excited because Lee told me, you know, he, with the Coast Guard, he was in Alaska and we ran a lodge on Kodiak Island. And then he said, where in Michigan to live? And I told him mm-hmm. the UP. He said he was stationed in the UP of Michigan at one point too. So
3: yeah,
2: when we've talked on the phone, he's bubbly about getting together and talking about where God's brought him through. So, mm-hmm. and that's an exciting point, which I'll cover with him. But you guys are opening up Alaska.
3: Correct.
2: And putting a cabin there.
3: Correct.
2: Okay. Well, I got to tell you quick that when I started with God's Great Outdoors, I had contacted Brody and I said, Brody, would you be interested in a partnership where I really keep people up on what you're doing, what Blast and Cast is doing, interview the people? And I said, you'd tell me if that would work and if you have finances so I could. And because of you, I didn't get that. He said, you're welcome to do anything for us. But he said, we're going to put a regional person on mm-hmm. like within weeks.

0: at that point. So it's really your fault, Chris.
1: Yeah. I appreciate that.
0: God provides.
1: Thanks for the sacrifice.
0: Sure. Yeah. God provides. Hey, you said you're from in Southern Florida originally.
1: Originally I was born in Fort Lauderdale.
0: Okay.
1: Left Fort Lauderdale at around age 16. I'm a little older now, so I don't remember exactly.
0: Yeah.
1: But went up to Hawthorne, Florida, worked on a cattle ranch and actually a concrete company, both of those, and decided that the Lord was telling me I needed some discipline. I was a little wild child. Went and signed up. A few weeks later, left out of Jacksonville for the Army. None against Lee and the Coast Guard, but went in the Army. So, Lee made the wrong choice. But anyways, I was in the Army, stationed from Fort Bragg all the way over to Europe. Was in 15 and a half years. There's an odd half year there because I went to flight school for a little bit. But ended up coming back to the Carolinas and the Charlotte area and ran recruiting stations for the Army for about the last 7 years of my tour. Got out in 1995. So that's kind of took me from Florida, where I grew up, to the Carolinas. Met my wife, Cindy, in the Carolinas. And really, the Carolinas is where the Lord got a hold of me. What had happened is I grew up with a single mother who was just trying to live and make it on her own. So I had no guidance. And that's why the Lord had to get a hold of me.
0: Yeah.
1: And so she was trying to live and do all that. So I was on my own since I was about 16, pretty much. So I was almost my own God. Anything I needed, I could get. And I was a good hustler. So I was able to make money, get around, do whatever I need. My son now, he calls me a chameleon because I could fit in wherever I was at.
0: That's okay. Paul could do the same thing in the Bible. So
1: So I did that for quite some time, got by that way, and met my wife. We got married, Cindy. Shortly after that, she came down with cancer. And that was probably the first thing that I wasn't able to control. And so I went to, got down on my knees one evening, just prayed to the Lord. I think it was a Saturday evening because next day we were in church. I had an altar call, went up there because I'd already been praying about it. And, I was trying to make a deal with the Lord. Lord, you've got me if you save her from me.
0: Yeah.
1: And which is kind of funny because I was trying to make a deal with him. But it happened.
0: Well, you got the better part of the deal.
1: I got the better part of the deal. So, fast forward 36 years later and I still married. But what it also taught me was I had to rely on him, not myself. And so at that point, I turned over everything to him. And I've been following his prompting ever since through the Holy Spirit and what he'd have me to do. So really, that's my whole life has been geared toward that my adult life. And there's multiple God stories and how I ended up in Texas with Blasting Cats.
0: We'll get to those too. Before we do that, we're going to take a break, just so we don't have to take a break once we get into that. And we're going to, Adam, our producer, is going to come on and share who it is that makes the show possible and also remind people that we are seeing we didn't get the Blasting Cast endorsement. We've got to get other donors on board. But and then we'll be right back with God's Great Outdoors on the Trail to Adventure.
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0: Welcome back to God's Great Outdoors on the Trail to Adventure in Georgetown, Texas. And we are with Chris Barton, and Chris is a regional director for Blasting Cast Ministries. And I should say we've had 2 years ago, we had Brody Cooper and Rob Purdy both in the same day. And that was before Rob's wife had passed away. Mm-hmm. And he was going through some pretty trying times. But I'll tell you what, I don't know if I've ever heard anybody that handled it better. But we got to interview those guys. And I've known them both, you know, for several years. Sure. And just this year, 2 weeks ago, I interviewed Mark Street.
1: Oh, yeah.
0: And that was really a pleasure. Mark's got a great testimony. And I've been talking for 3 years to try to get Mark, and it just never really worked out. And it did finally work out, but I had to drive through Houston traffic to get there. And there's no place worse than Houston traffic.
1: Trying experience, yeah.
0: Yeah, yeah, it is. So luckily I got my wife with me, and she doesn't trust my driving, so she's happy to jump in there. Mm-hmm. So Blast and Cast has been a good part of the God's Great Outdoor stories with it. And I made a joke before of, you know, financing, but it really has been. Blast and Cast is growing like crazy and really impacting so many people. I love Brody's heart to why he's doing it. Mm-hmm. His testimony with his losing his brother and everything was amazing, and how God's used him. But he's brought the right people around, is making a big difference. Mm-hmm. So tell us the story from meeting Cindy. And I'm assuming, obviously, she's doing well.
1: Yes.
0: And Linda and I've been through it with Linda alongside of me. When a doctor sits you down and says you have cancer.
1: Yeah.
0: And you probably did live through it, but cancer sure sounds different when it's attached to your name or your spouse's name.
1: Yeah.
0: Tell us where you went from there to where we're at now.
1: Sure. And I always call it, you know, when are you going to get kicked in the teeth?
0: Yeah.
1: At some point you're going to get kicked in the teeth. And that's when you need the Lord to at the most.
0: Right.
1: But shortly after that, we were actually, once I got out of the military, and one of the reasons I got out of the military also was to stay in the Carolinas for treatment and mm-hmm. all that for her. But I always had a passion for building and doing development. So I became a real estate developer.
0: Okay.
1: And was a real estate developer for 10, 12 years before the 08 crash.
0: Okay.
1: And very successful at it. Worldly mm-hmm. standards, we were at the top of the hill. And the crash happened of 2008. And the blessing is that we, including Cindy, we had already given everything over to the Lord.
0: Mm-hmm.
1: So we basically lost everything in the crash, but it was not ours.
0: Right.
1: And so we started rebuilding, started another construction company called Joshua.
0: Okay.
1: You know, we thought that was fitting because right in the middle of a real estate crash, the Lord tells us to start a construction company.
0: Yeah. And he tore down the walls. I don't know if you want a construction company, company called that in that way, but you know.
1: We were actually at the house and in two different rooms. We had actually a nice big show house that we used for a ministry also. Mm-hmm. But we were in that house in two different rooms, and Hurricane Harvey hit Texas. And both of us were watching the news and was watching all the devastation. And we came out of the room, got back together, and both said, I think the Lord wants us to go down and help these people. So I made a couple phone calls, had a friend who's actually on the board of directors for a national ministry. Called him and said, hey, how can we help? Next thing I know, the next day I was at their headquarters talking to a couple people. They flew me down to Texas and asked me, showed me the devastation, and asked me if I would help start their manufactured home program for them.
0: Okay.
1: Which was not in my wheelhouse. I was a custom builder.
0: Yeah.
1: But the God story before that is 6 months before that, I had set a modular home, so I knew all the terminology. So I was given a budget and asked to help so many people. I think it was 225, somewhere in there.
0: Mm-hmm.
1: And so me and Cindy went and started that program. So that put us down in Texas. Halfway through that, a year and a half after we started, they asked us to go to LaGrange, Texas,
0: mm-hmm.
1: and build a subdivision called Hope Hill. We went there and we developed a subdivision for them. And it was for those that got flooded out from Hurricane Harvey because the Colorado River right there makes a big, sharp mm-hmm. 90-degree bend in LaGrange, and it had rose about 54 foot.
0: Okay.
1: Washed out a bunch of people. So anyways, we finished that project for them probably about another year and a half and got out of the working for that ministry, and I'm an avid elk hunter, mm-hmm. Mule tail and all that up in Colorado.
0: Mm-hmm.
1: And I was just praying to the Lord. I said, Lord, you know, I love doing ministry work. I love doing your work. But I also love to hunt.
0: Mm-hmm.
1: There's something. So, of course, I ran down the guiding. I ran down all those mm-hmm. ideas and figured out they didn't pay real well. So I was like, okay, well, I got to figure out something. And got on the internet and found Blast and Cast. And called and left a message for Brody. Only took Brody 3 or 4 weeks to get back to me. He actually called and apologized because it got lost in the shuffle.
0: Oh, okay.
1: So we talked, and the funny thing is we arranged a meeting, and as I'm driving over to meet him, I'm probably 10 minutes from the location, and my wife calls me, and we have a major water leak at the house. And so I called Brody, and I said, I got to turn around. And Brody was like, well, let's just take a couple minutes since you're right here. So I said, yeah. I said, devil's not going to get me that good.
0: Yeah.
1: So went ahead in there, and we met, had a real good meeting. Fast forward, and now I'm working for Blasting Cast, and been, I'm thinking, close to 4 years. I'm working on fourth year.
0: Yeah. Yeah. It's funny how Satan tries to trip us up, and he could have just turned you around, and they may have found somebody else. Yep. But God's got a plan in it, and it's, you know, I there's so many things that in our my life and Linda's life that we can look back and think, hey, we could have done, if we'd have done this differently, we would have missed out.
1: Yep.
0: And we always describe our life as a big pinball machine where God shoots us across and we think we're landing someplace where it's going to be, this is forever type thing. Mm-hmm. And before you know it, he shoots us across to another bumper. But when we look back, and I'm sure you do the same thing, everything you look back on your life, you can see where God's brought you to where you're at.
1: Oh, yeah.
0: And tell about the call of the ministry, how you knew.
1: Yeah, it was actually on one of my trips that I was, like I said, I've been elk hunting every year out in Colorado. So I was driving out, and it's a funny story. I was going through Kansas, so I'm coming out of the Carolinas, going through Kansas, headed over to Colorado. And in Kansas, you know, those roads are just straight, straight, straight.
0: Yeah.
1: And as I'm driving, it's a four lane, two each way. And one side's closed, and they have all these arrows pointing straight ahead and telling me, stay in my lane, stay in my lane. So I remember those signs, and as I'm driving, the Holy Spirit said, you know, that's me. So I kind of tucked that away, and I get up in the mountains. Well, you know, up in the mountains, you've been elk hunting. Mm-hmm. You get the old curvy road signs. And the same trip, I see that curvy sign, and the Lord says, that's you. Thought about it. I was like, okay. And the more I drove, he kind of put the two signs together in my mind and said, I've always been the straight way. I'm the way, and you're that curvy road. And you go away from me, and you come back to me. You go away from me, you come back to me. And I was like, you know, Lord, I want to be on line with you. And he said, and, you know, basically, well, that's really not going to happen. You'll get closer. You know, your curves won't be so far. So I knew at that point that, you know, as he's talking to me, I knew I wanted to do the ministry. I had also been involved in some other ministry for security or mega church, but I did that for 20-some-odd years. But I really wanted to do that. And then after going down to Texas for Hurricane Harvey and being able, I was the program manager, so I was able to really interact with the survivor and lead. Well, I didn't lead him. The Lord led him. Mm-hmm. But he used me to help out, to accept Christ. And that was just so heart-filling that I've always wanted to be in ministry since. And, you know, you can have the worldly stuff. Been there, done that. It's not, doesn't fill the void.
0: Yeah.
1: The ministry does. And so that's how I knew I wanted to be in ministry.
0: And then from there, the calling at the meeting, or at the gala. Mm-hmm. I was at the gala when Brody was speaking and about putting on a regional person.
1: Yeah. Yeah.
0: Okay.
1: Yeah, it was actually funny. So the ministry that we were working for, Brody's presentation was built around the gentleman that started that ministry and his quotes and all that. So, I mean, he hit home with us because we were in that ministry. Yeah. And so it was just a fulfillment of what I felt the Lord was doing.
0: Yeah.
1: But really the doing this position, I just felt as that Brody was talking to me and Cindy confirmed it and really felt that's what I need to do. Our gift has always been, me and Cindy, to start businesses and all that and start new things. So this regional position wasn't in place yet.
0: Yeah.
1: To be able to step in and help develop it. Like I said, now we have really two really good hires that I'm looking forward to working with them.
0: Well, and Joel came on recently as well. Well, just in the last few months, I think.
1: New ops director.
0: And I think that he's got a heart that's gonna help drive some things as well. So
1: yes, Joel is just a good man. Mm-hmm. I was actually on part of his hiring board, and he leads humbly, which I appreciate.
0: Yeah, he's very humble, comes across very humble. Yeah,
1: and good guy.
0: And a good leader by example, it looks like. So, you know, and it's exciting to me because I was here 6-7 years ago or whatever. And I had never heard of Blast and Cast, to be honest mm-hmm. with you. And I think it was Brody, somebody, either Brody saw my writings online or somebody else had mm-hmm. and told him. And he called and said, hey, could you come to Rockport? And I didn't know where Rockport was. Mm-hmm. And so I looked it up and we talked about it. And think if somebody calls me and says, hey, could you come do this? And I'm available. I figure that's God's calling. Mm-hmm. So we came down and did that. And so to have that connection with a ministry that's really, you know, some people would look at it and say, just a bunch of guys playing. But it has very little to do with the fishing.
1: Exactly.
0: It has to do with leading men and women too, but more men. It's more of a man's ministry.
1: Right.
0: But leading people to Christ. And we just saw that. You just saw that. And maybe you could share quick what happened. We got a couple of minutes left, but... Mm-hmm. Share what happened in New Mexico just recently.
1: Sure, sure. So we had a New Mexico duck hunt on the San Juan River. And the evening, a Friday evening, our events are usually 3 days. So usually we do a little hunting and have a little devotion Friday evening. And during that devotion, there was a young man there that was in my group of 4 or 5 guys. Mm-hmm. And it was really questioning. We were going around just talking, and he was very honest and very forthright and said, you know, I hear what you're saying, but doesn't really understand. Mm-hmm. So took some time and talked to him and just was so happy that he had those questions.
0: Yeah.
1: That he, you know, if he's sitting there saying nothing.
0: He was brave enough to ask.
1: Yeah, brave enough to ask. So we were talking and I just asked him, I said, you know, after we got done explaining everything, and I said, you know, the Lord's here for you. I said, you know, if you'd like to receive him, I'd mm-hmm. be more than happy to pray with you to receive Christ. And I said, but I want you to wait. Mm-hmm. I want you to think about it tonight. And then we'll talk tomorrow. So tomorrow came, and there was 5 of us that were in my group. And we were going, he actually rode out there with me. And we drove to the location that we were going to go hunt, and went down probably about 1.5 miles, felt like 2 miles. Mm-hmm. Walked down to the water carrying everything. We get all set up, and we're on the San Juan River, and we're basically in 4 batches of men. Mm-hmm. And I'm on the far right, and I'm calling the ducks as they come in. And he's on the far left. And as I'm sitting there, we just got settled in. It's freezing cold. Mm-hmm. I'm trying to get warm. And the Holy Spirit says, you need to go down and pray with him. And I was like, well, can I just wait till I get back in the truck? I said, he's riding with me. I'll just wait till we get back in the truck. And the Spirit said, no. He wouldn't leave me alone. He said, you need to go down there. So literally, I didn't even take my rifle, my shotgun. I left it sitting right there. Jumped in the river, and I go walking down. And funny thing is, I passed 2 of the guys that were with us. And didn't know it at the time, but they fell in right behind me, and I got down to that young man. He actually came out of blind and met me in the water. And I just, I asked him, I said, you know, did you think about what we talked about? And he had a big smile on his face. He said, yeah. I said, you want to pray to receive the Lord? And he said, yeah. I said, would you like me to lead you? He said, yeah. And so put my arm around him and led him in the salvation prayer. Mm-hmm. And he accepted Christ right there in knee-high water on the side of the San Juan River. And the funny thing is, there's a beautiful picture going around of me and him. We were praying, and as we lifted our heads up, it looks like I have paparazzis, because the other two guys have their phones out. Yeah. They're taking pictures, and it was a great moment for him. It captured it for him, something he'll always remember. To this day, I'd still check in with him about every week or every couple of weeks. He is getting mentored at that location. One thing about Blast and Cast is we're more evangelistic. We're trying to get those saved, mm-hmm. but then we also have relationships in the area that we can refer them to a church or something like that in the area for discipleship.
0: I was kind of hearing that story minute by minute. Mm-hmm. Mike was texting me through all that, and he was so excited when he told me. He said, you know, this, that someone in the duck blind just came to Christ. And he had told us the night before that there was a really good discussion, and then said that was the best part of the hunt, and he really, really enjoyed that trip with you guys. And it was a lot smaller group than normal because mm-hmm. of a blizzard that went through, and really was nothing compared to the blizzard that just went on up at our house at home, but it was still a bad one. So well, listen, we're out of time for the radio program, and I really appreciate it, you know. And I think that we need to, as believers, we have a responsibility to look for every opportunity that God gives us. We can bypass them, but, you know, God's going to get his work done with or without us.
1: That's right.
0: And we're the ones miss out on the blessings.
1: On the blessing.
0: So I appreciate all you've done and all Blast and Cast has done. We're going to go on. I want to talk some elk hunting in the mm-hmm. podcast portion, and and some of your experiences out there, because I have a lot of similar things. But for right now, we're going to sign off. Thank you for joining us. Share a lot more in the podcast. 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
1: There is no substitute for the preaching and teaching of God's Word. 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Today, on the Weekend Pulpit, we are happy to share a full-length Bible message given through Scott's pulpit ministry. These messages were recorded live in a local church or gospel event in recent days. It is our prayer that the message will be a help to you today.

So I want you to open the Word of God with me again to the little book of Philemon in the New Testament. Only 25 verses long. I think this is right. You can check me, not while I'm preaching preferably, but I think there's 333 words. That's all. Can you imagine? That's just a note, isn't it? A note to a friend. And let's review for just a moment, because we began our study of this little book of Philemon with the first seven verses. And we talked about the church which is in thy house. And the whole principle there, of course, is that God intended for the church to be in our heart. It's more than your body being in the church house. It's the church being in your heart. How many of you know Christ lives in you? Well, look, that's the head. The head lives inside of you. He puts you in the body, and he expects you to be connected to every other member of the body. And the grandest thing on earth is that you get to be a part of the family of God. And the family, of course, is not just to enjoy. It's not just to pull up to the table. And by the way, nobody cooks like mama cooks. Amen for that. But when you come to the household, not only do you get the privileges of the family, you get the responsibilities of the family. And so you got the church in your heart, the church in your house. And then in our next study, we took verse 8 down through verse number 19. And we looked at this beautiful little phrase in verse 9. I wonder if you remember it. Three words. What are they, church? For love's sake. Very good. And I've already heard some husbands and wives today using that phrase against each other, and that's bad. That's very bad. For love's sake, would you please do this for me? But the truth of the matter is, the great love is Calvary love, right? Which is not a taking love, it's a giving love. And it's not a human love, it's a divine love. It's not a short-term, sentimental kind of love. It is an eternal love. This is the love of Christ. We talked about what the Lord Jesus Christ has done for us and what it should compel us to do. Let's pick up where we left off. Maybe would you come with me to verse number 18? Philemon, verse number 18. Paul is writing, of course, to Philemon about Onesimus. And he says in verse 18, if he hath wronged thee. Isn't that an interesting turn of phrase? If he's wronged you. Let me ask you a question. Had Onesimus wronged Philemon, yes or no? You better believe it. Let me ask you a more personal question. Have you wronged God? It's interesting. He could have gotten very specific. He could have said, if Onesimus stole from you, if Onesimus took anything from you, if Onesimus cost you anything while he was gone. But he doesn't. He uses this word, if he hath what? Wronged thee. I'm going to tell you what I believe. I believe the Holy Ghost is sending all of us a message, because sin is anything against right. It's anything against the righteousness of Christ. And every time you sin, whether it's that you did something you shouldn't do or failed to do something that you should do, him that knoweth to do good and doeth it not, to him it is sin. Sin is one thing. It is wronging God. And he says to him, if he's wronged thee or oweth thee aught, put that on mine account. Isn't that a beautiful phrase? And aren't you glad you're living on credit tonight? Not on your credit. Stay away from that. Live on Christ's credit. There's no credit like that credit. And he says in verse 19, I, Paul, have written it with mine own hand. I will

repay it. And I don't know about you, but growing up where I did, they called that an IOU. How many of you are familiar with an IOU? You don't hear much about that today, do you? And, you know, years ago, a handshake actually meant something. It doesn't mean much today. But let me just give you a good word tonight before we move on with this message. I'm not living with an IOU. I'm living with a receipt. The Apostle Paul said, when I get there, I'll pay you whatever he owes you. I got something better than that. I have Christ's word from Calvary. It is finished. It is paid in full. And I'm marching into heaven, not with an IOU, but with a receipt that has been paid in full. What a picture, of course, of salvation and its completeness. And then he says this. Look at the end of verse 19. This is where we left off. I do not say to thee how thou owest unto me even thine own self besides. There's a lot behind that verse. As a matter of fact, most Bible teachers believe that Philemon was actually led to Christ through the ministry of the Apostle Paul. How many of you remember the person that led you to Jesus? You remember that person? Do they mean something special to you? I'm thinking right now of the woman that took a Bible and shared the love of God with me and told me about the Lord Jesus Christ and led me to the Lord Jesus. Now, Jesus does the saving, but God uses human beings. And I'm remembering that woman now, and I'm thinking how precious she is to me and what that woman means to me. So can you imagine Philemon opening his note and looking down at the bottom, and with his own hand, he sees the signature of the Apostle Paul. Only one thing greater than that, and that's the signature of the Lord Jesus Christ. But now watch it, please. Paul said, you owe me. And you don't just owe me something. You owe me yourself. He says, would you do this? Would you do this, please, for Onesimus on my good name? Not for his merit. He has no merit of his own. The only thing he's worthy of is death. Sound familiar? But Paul says, would you do it on my good name? Would you do it on my merit? Would you do it on my rightness instead of his wrongness? And he says, because you don't just owe me this, you owe me yourself. We're going to do something a little unusual tonight. I want everyone to participate. I'd like for you to take out a piece of paper, everyone, please. I want you to find something to write on and something to write with. And if you've got to borrow something, borrow it quickly. But I want you to find some piece of paper. It's going to be yours, and nobody's going to look at it but you. Unless your spouse looks over and cheats off your paper in just a moment. Don't let them do that. If you let them look at it, that's all right, but it's just yours. It's not for anybody's eyes but yours. And on it tonight, I'm going to give you some things to write on it, but listen to me, please. The Holy Ghost is going to give you some things to write on it. Now, would you listen tonight, not to me, would you listen to the real preacher? I'm not the real preacher. I work for him, but the real preacher is here, and that's the Holy Spirit of God. And when we're done tonight, on this piece of paper, you're going to have written a question across the top, and you're going to have to write some answers. And then you're going to have to determine whether you're the kind of person that pays their debts or not. I'm not going to ask how many of you have debt. Most of us do. As a matter of fact, I looked up today just for interest's sake and found out that the average American household now has over $130,000 worth of debt. That's a lot of debt. As a matter of fact, they say the average American household has more than $15,000 in credit card debt alone. Imagine that. And I'm sorry to bring such a depressing subject to the pulpit tonight. Some of you are just not feeling spiritual all of a sudden, are you? You're thinking about what you owe. And I'm not preaching on that tonight. The Bible says we're to owe no man anything but to love one another. And I think that we ought to be very careful about our debts. And of course, if you're going to owe, I think you ought to pay. And I believe Christians ought to be people of integrity. How many of you believe that? And I wonder tonight, do you pay your debts? I'm not just talking tonight about financial ones. You see, financial debts are the least kind of debt. The greatest debt is a spiritual debt. And so across the top of your paper, I want you to write this question. It's a very personal question, and nobody can answer it for you but you. I can't answer it for you. Your spouse can't even answer it for you. Here's the question. Would you write it across the top of your paper in big, bold letters? Underline it 2 or 3 times once you've written it down. Are you ready for the question? Here it is. Who do I owe? Who? Now, look, we'll get to the what, but if you get the who, you'll figure out the what. If you get the who right, the what will take care of itself.
And so I want to ask you tonight, who do you owe? You see, it's very interesting to me how the Apostle Paul, under inspiration of the Holy Spirit, uses this word owe. Look, please, at verse number 18. When I stop, say the next word. Verse 18. If he hath wronged thee, or what? Oweth thee aught. Come to verse 19. Same thing. I, Paul, have written it with mine own hand. I will repay it. Albeit I do not say to thee how thou, what? Now watch, please. In verse number 18, it's about what Onesimus owes. But in verse number 19, it's about what Philemon owes. Watch this carefully. In verse number 18, he says, I know that Onesimus owes you, but he turns it around and says, Philemon, I want you to think for just a minute about what you owe. Watch this carefully. Verse number 18 is the debt of sin, but verse number 19 is the debt of love. Verse number 18 is the debt that every last one of us owed, a debt that was crushing us under its weight, a debt that not a single one of us could ever pay in a million years in hell. And in a moment, praise his holy name, Jesus Christ paid that sin debt in full. Jesus paid it what? All to him I owe. Sin had left a crimson stain. He washed it white as snow. Watch, please, carefully. Verse number 18 is the debt that you could never pay. So somebody paid it for you. But verse number 19 is the debt that you must pay. It's not that you're paying to get something. It's you're paying because you've received everything. It's not that you're paying so that you can be right with God. You get to pay out of a heart of gratitude and thankfulness because God has made you right with himself. And I ask you again, who do you owe? And by the way, if you think I'm preaching on money tonight, you've missed the point already. You see, the truth of the matter is, this is not all about money. None of this is about money. Even your commitment to tithe or to give offerings or to invest in worldwide missions, do you understand that's not a financial issue? That's a spiritual issue? And when people get their heart right with the Lord and fall in love with Christ and in love with what Christ loves, then suddenly they view even their money differently. And you don't have to coerce and beg and plead and beat people over the head. As a matter of fact, did you notice that this little letter of Philemon is not written as a command, it's written as a request? That the very tone of the letter is not Paul saying to Philemon, you're going to do this, you're going to do this, it's what I'm telling you to do, and you're going to do this. No, he says, I'd like to entreat you to do this. I'd like to ask you for love's sake if you'll do this. I'd like to ask you if you'll reflect a little bit about how good I've been to you and how good the Lord's been to you and how good you have it. And then on the basis of all of that, I'd like to ask you, would you be willing to do this? Now, why is he entreating? Hear me, please. Because the greatest things in life are not done for the preacher's sake. They're done for Christ's sake. They're not done to please a man. They're done to honor the Lord Jesus Christ. They're not done so somebody will pat you on the back and talk about what a good Christian you are. They'll be done so that someday you can kneel at the nail-pierced feet of Jesus Christ and have crowns to lay at the worthy feet of Jesus and say, Lord, this was all for you. And I ask you again, who do you owe? Well, let's begin our list with the most obvious thing. I'm going to give you my list tonight. Is that all right? Number one, would you write this down? I've written down on my list, I owe Jesus. I owe Jesus. Somebody says, well, what do you owe him? Yes. Yes, I just owe Jesus. I owe him everything. If it wasn't for Jesus, I wouldn't be alive right now. In him we live and move and have our being. Would you take a breath right now? Would you take a breath? You know who gave you that breath? The one who created all things, and by him all things consist. If it wasn't for Jesus, you wouldn't be alive at this moment. And every good thing in your life, every blessing in your life is not for your sake, it's for Jesus' sake. That's why when we pray and we end our prayers, we pray in Jesus' name. That's not just a clever way to sign off or a nice, tidy way to wrap it up now. No, we're praying in the mighty name of Jesus. Look, he's the only authority, the only access, the only assurance that any of us have. All that I have is Jesus. All that I claim is Jesus. All that I want, all that I need, all that I plead is Jesus. And so, no, Jesus, everything. In Jesus, I have life. In Jesus, I have eternal life. You see, if it wasn't for Jesus, I'd be burning in hell tonight. And I'd be there for all eternity. But Jesus.
He took my hell. He took my death. He took my sin. I owe Jesus. Now, wait a minute. I not only have life, and I not only have eternal life. God in Christ made a way that I could have abundant life. That's why Jesus said, the thief cometh not but for to kill and to steal and to destroy. I have come that they might have life and that they might have it, what? More abundantly. And so all the joys of this world and all the joys of the world to come are wrapped up in the name that is above every name, the name of Jesus Christ. And on the basis of that tonight, I want to tell you, I owe Jesus. How many of you have Jesus on your list? You owe him too. Number two, would you write this down? Not only do I owe Jesus, I owe those who came before me. You see, before you and I were ever here, there was somebody serving Jesus. There was somebody getting the gospel to people. There was somebody building churches. There was somebody doing their part. There was somebody serving their generation and then passing it on to the next generation. If I might go back to our story, if you're Philemon, that's Paul. And Paul says, you owe me. And why do you owe me? You owe me not because of who I am. You owe me because I introduced you to Jesus. May I ask you, who goes on your list here? On my list is Miss McKinney, who told me about Christ. On my list is my dad and my mom, who taught me the scriptures and lived it at home. They're on my list. On my list is a sixth grade elementary school teacher named Mr. Hess, who took an interest in me and who said to me, Scott, I want to teach you how to read in public. I hadn't surrendered to be a preacher yet. Nobody knew I was going to be a preacher. And yet, how many of you know I'm using that every week of my life? Ned Hess stood me in front of that class of sixth graders, and he said, I'm going to teach you how to read in public, and I'm going to teach you how to enunciate, and I'm going to teach you how to emphasize words and read with feeling. And he taught me certain things, and Ned Hess is on my list. And Terry Bostick, Mr. Bostick's on my list. You don't know Mr. Bostick, but he taught at the high school where I went growing up. And when God had called me to preach, lots of people thought that was kind of funny, you know, a teenage preacher, and some of the kids in the school didn't think that was too neat a thing, but he did. He liked it. And he only liked it every day. He would say to me, written any sermons lately? You preached anywhere lately? And he talked to me about the wonderful work of Jesus. And in one of the most challenging periods in my life growing up, Terry Bostick encouraged me. And I'm thinking about people who taught me in college. I'm thinking about a pastor that I served under for nearly 20 years. All the things that God used him to invest in my life. I'm thinking about the guy that was preaching the night that God called me to be a preacher. I'm thinking about friends who text me along the journey or send a note in the mail and say, just want you to know I'm praying for you. I'm telling you, those people have made a difference in my life. And let me tell you why I want to press on and be faithful to the end. I owe those people. Let me ask you a question. How many of you got a face or name that's come to your mind right now? Would you raise your hand? I want you to write their name down right now on your paper. Put their name down right now on your paper. You owe them. You say, well, what do I owe them? At least two things. May I show you something interesting? Look at verse number 4. What had Paul done for Philemon? Verse 4 says, I thank my God, making mention of thee always in my what? Prayers. Watch this. Paul was praying for Philemon. Now come to verse 22. But withal prepare me also a lodging, for I trust that through your prayers I shall be given unto you. And I love this. Do you see the law of sowing and reaping? Paul said, look, I've been praying for you. Would you pray for me? Can I tell you what some of you need to do tonight? Some of you need to call somebody. You need to sit down and write a letter. You need to go by somebody's house. Some of the people's names that you wrote down, they're in heaven already. How many of you are thinking somebody in heaven already? You're going to have to wait till you get to heaven to thank them. But some of you have people on your paper that are still alive, and you ought to thank them right now while you still have an opportunity for the investment they made in your life. And then you ought to go a step further. You ought to start praying for them every day. Do you understand you're here tonight because somebody prayed for you? Tonight, my wife is praying for me. She told me so a while ago. My children are praying for me. When I get done, I'll call home tonight, and inevitably, one of my kids will say to me, anybody get saved tonight, Dad? How'd the service go, Daddy? They're praying for me. I have a praying father and a praying mother and lots of praying friends. But let me tell you one of the grandest truths I ever learned. If nobody on earth prayed for me today, somebody in heaven did.
Do you know where Jesus is at this moment? He's sitting at the right hand of the Heavenly Father, and he ever liveth to make intercession for you and I. Robert Murray McShane said, if I could hear Jesus praying for me in the next room, I would not fear 1,000 enemies. Then he stopped and said, but the distance makes no difference. He is praying for me. See, Jesus is praying for you, and the Holy Spirit is praying for you, and some preachers prayed for you, and some family members prayed for you. Somebody's prayed for you. Let me ask you, who are you praying for? You know, it's funny, but we tell people, I'm praying for you, and we don't. We don't. Our brother asked yesterday, how many of you will pray for me? And I wonder, don't raise your hand, but I wonder how many already have. I was driving in here tonight and talking with someone on the phone, and the man said to me, would you pray for this man? I'm talking to him about Jesus. He needs to be saved. And he said, maybe you can talk to him. And before we got off the phone, I said, Tim, why don't we stop right now and pray for him? Now, that wasn't a good time to close my eyes and pray, but I'm driving down the road. I prayed. I learned if I don't stop right then and there and pray, I probably am not going to do it. And then you know what I do? I've started carrying a little book with me, a little prayer journal. It fits in my pocket. And every day through the day, I write down the names of people who call me and whose path I cross and people that I meet. I wrote several names down in my little journal today because I know if I don't write it down, I'm going to forget. Somebody said a short pencil is better than a long memory. I like that, don't you? How many of you ever told somebody you were going to pray for them and forgot? Did you know there's a Bible word for that? It's called lying. That's what it's called. And so I want to challenge you tonight to begin your prayer list. Pray for the lost and pray for laborers and pray for those who are already there and pray for those who need to go there and pray for those you love. And by the way, when you're praying, don't just pray for the physical, material needs. Look at Paul's prayer. He prayed for his faith and he prayed for his love. He prayed for spiritual realities. Look, when that gets right, everything else grows out of that. Pray. Show you something else that you owe them. The Bible says in verse 7, for we have great joy and consolation in thy love, because the bowels of the saints are refreshed by thee, brother. Now would you come to verse 20? Yea, brother. Let me have joy of thee in the Lord. Here it is. Refresh my bowels in the Lord. He said, you've done this in the past, but I need you to do it in the present. You know what lots of people in church do? They rest on what they did for Jesus 20 years ago. They even say things like, I've had 40 years of experience with the Lord, but they don't. They've had 20 years of experience with the Lord because 20 years ago, they stopped moving forward. And I want to say to you tonight that your ministry must never be past tense. It must always be present tense. And if you say, tell me about Philemon, the only thing I know to tell you is he was a refresher. That's the Holy Ghost word. Did you know in a church family, there are drainers and there are refreshers? Sure there are. There are people that are always receiving and needy and taking. I'm not just talking about material things. They just always seem to need. But then there are those people. They're needy too, and they receive and they draw from others, but they've learned the wonderful liberty and joy of giving back. Can I tell you who the happiest church members are? The givers. The ones who are heart deep and invested in it. The ones who are trying to refresh others. Look, you start ministering to the needs of others, and I promise you on the authority of the Word of God, God will minister to every need that you have. You owe somebody encouragement and blessing and refreshment. Would you write a third thing down on your paper? Who do I owe? Number one, I owe Jesus. Number two, I owe those coming who came before me. And number three, I owe those coming behind me. Hey, Philemon. There's a new Christian by the name of Onesimus about to show up on your door. And when he gets there, he's going to need what I did for you. He's going to need some encouragement and some love and some grace and some mercy, excuse me, and some forgiveness. And may I just pause right here and make an application? Because this book is about forgiveness, not just the forgiveness you get, but the forgiveness you give. And so I want to ask you a question tonight. Is there anybody you need to forgive? And I'm being real quiet for a moment, just to let the Holy Spirit speak, see. Because I don't know. Is there anything you need to get over? Anything you need to move beyond? Whatever's coming to your mind at this moment, God's bringing to your mind. Oh, the devil's brought it to your mind 1,000 times, hasn't he? Like a club to beat you over the head, to hold you back, to keep you from moving forward. That's not why Jesus brings it to your mind. Jesus brings it to your mind so that you can forgive and move beyond it. Somebody says, I can't do it. I can't do it, preacher. I just can't do it. You know, I travel all the time. And I watch people in airports who don't travel frequently.
I can always tell you who they are. People say to me, no matter how many days I'm there, they say, boy, you don't carry much, do you? You don't bring much, do you? You don't have much luggage, do you? And I just always laugh and I say, I just learned you travel light. You can get by on a lot less than you think you need. Sure you can. And I can always tell you who the infrequent travelers are because they're the people lugging 7 or 8 suitcases for a 3-day journey. They brought it all just in case. And they're sweating and they're laboring under the burden of it. And I can tell you who the miserable people are on the journey of life too. They're the people that all along the journey kept picking up luggage and picking up luggage and picking up another bag and picking up another burden. And now they're weighted down with the cares of this world. And they're struggling. It's not everybody else that's struggling. They're struggling now. With a root of bitterness that's grown into a jungle of anger and unforgiveness. And I want to say to you, if we're going to get the message of forgiveness to a world that needs it, maybe we should live it, not just preach it. And where should that begin? In our own homes. Where should that begin? In the church house. Do you know there's people in churches that won't even speak to each other? Surely not. Oh, yes. Somebody said most churches are more like a goat pen than a sheepfold because the people are always butting heads all the time. It's not good. May I tell you, you owe the people coming along behind you something different than that. Do you know they need to see in you, ma'am, in you, sir? They need to see a demonstration of the love of Jesus Christ. And maybe you're not Paul, but you can be Philemon. And maybe you're not the preacher, but you can be a real Christian. And I love this. Would you look what the Bible says in verse 21? Having confidence in thy, what's the next word? Obedience. Would you mark that word? Are you an obedient person? Somebody says, sure, I'm obedient. Are you? Let me tell you where everybody's stuck. Everybody's stuck at the last place they refuse to obey God. So may I ask you, is there anything God has told you to do you haven't done? Anyone the Lord told you to forgive, you didn't forgive. Anything the Lord told you to put under the blood of Jesus and leave it there that you keep pulling up and bringing back. Because God says until you obey, you can't move forward. Oh, but that's not all. Read the rest of it. Having confidence in thy obedience, I wrote unto thee, knowing that thou wilt also do, mark these words, more than I say. You know what we need? We need some more than I say Christianity. Some Christianity that doesn't simply get along with I've done enough. The mediocre, the minimum Christianity. By the way, interestingly enough, when Jesus told that parable, he said that those who simply did what they thought they were supposed to do and no more were unprofitable servants. What was Onesimus's name? It was profitable. And can I tell you what God wants? He didn't want unprofitable servants. He wants profitable servants. Let me tell you who the profitable servants are. They're the people that don't just do enough for people to say, well, you know, they're good church-going people. That's a good Christian man. That's a decent Christian woman. No, no. They're the people that aren't doing it for them. They're doing it for him. And so they're measuring not by a standard of, well, I give more than they do. I pray more than they do. I come more church service than they do. I witness more than they do. I give out more tracts. No, that's not the question. The question is, have you obeyed what God told you to do? The Apostle Paul wrote in another place in the book of Philippians, and he said, I want you to learn to obey, not as in my presence only, but now much more in my absence. Work out your own salvation with fear and trembling. Because someday, my friend, you're going to give an account for what you owe. Jesus said to his disciples in Matthew chapter 10, verse number 8, freely ye have received, freely give. Would you lift your head and look at me just a moment? How many of you got free forgiveness? Would you raise your hand? Won't you give some free forgiveness? How many of you got free grace and mercy? Won't you show some free grace and mercy? How many of you have received free blessings from the Lord you didn't deserve? Would you raise your hand? Won't you give some of those free blessings? Be kind one to another. Be good if we had a revival of kindness in our generation, don't you think? You know kindness works everywhere. Be kind one to another, tender-hearted. Oh, Lord, give us some tender-hearted people. Not sensitive, overly sensitive people. That's a different thing. You know, the problem is, everybody wants to be hard on others and easy on themselves. Ought to be the exact opposite. We need tender-hearted people. What do? They forgive one another
even as God, for Christ's sake, hath forgiven you. Do you know what for Christ's sake is? It's just another way of saying, for love's sake. Does that sound familiar to anybody? Who do I owe? Oh, Jesus. Who do I owe? I owe those who've come before me. Who do I owe? I owe those who are coming along behind me. And I want you to do something. I want you to take that hymn book out that's in front of you right now. Would you please? And I want you to turn to hymn number 400. And no, I'm not going to sing. Praise the Lord for that. Your pastor's a singer, but I'm not. But I want you to find hymn number 400 because I've had this song on my mind tonight. Would you look at it? Grace Reese Adkins wrote these words. By and by, when I look on his face, beautiful face, thorn-shadowed face, by and by when I look on his face, I wish I had given him more. By and by when he holds out his hands, welcoming hands, nail-driven hands, by and by when he holds out his hands, I'll wish I had given him more. In the light of that heavenly place, light from his face, beautiful face. In the light of that heavenly place, I wish I had given him more. More, so much more. More of my life than I ever gave before. By and by when I look on his face, I'll wish I'd given him more. And I want to tell you tonight, I don't care how much you think you've given to the Lord or given to others. It's nothing to compare to what Christ gave you. Who do you owe?

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